0: concern for the spectators coming out to different events over the weekend.
1: Make sure that you stay hydrated, make sure that you're putting on sunscreen, make sure that you're taking as many breaks as possible from being outside.
0: Despite the high heat, the annual hot dog eating contest will still take place at Nathan's in Coney Island on Saturday. Host George Shea said they'll be looking out for the safety of the thousands of people who'll be there under the midday sun.
2: We will have a team there to help anybody who gets too hot.
0: The temperature peaked at 100 degrees in Central Park during the afternoon and was as high as 107 in some surrounding areas. For NPR News, I'm Steve Kastenbaum in New York.
3: The Great American State Fair is taking place on the National Mall this week. It features booths touting the strengths of all 50 states, a Ferris wheel, and, as NPR's Frank Langfitt reports, a lot of Trump stuff.
4: There was a tent that promoted Trump investment accounts. In one pavilion, there was a Truth Social booth touting the First Amendment. And then on stage, when I was getting ready to leave one day, there was a Republican strategist hosting a podcast.
3: NPR's Frank Langfitt reporting. Pope Leo praised America's founding principles and its welcoming of immigrants during an awards ceremony today. Mayor Rindy with member station WHYY reports.
5: Pope Leo received the Liberty Medal from Philadelphia's National Constitution Center for his work defending religious liberty and freedom of conscience and expression. In a live speech from the Vatican, he said the principles of the Declaration of Independence had inspired people around the world.
6: It was the firm resolve to achieve the noble vision of the nation's founders that made America a byword for freedom. As the country opened its doors to successive waves of immigrants.
5: Leo is the first ever U.S.-born pope and is a graduate of Villanova University outside Philadelphia. For NPR News, I'm Mayor Rindy in Philadelphia.
3: It's official. Songwriter Taylor Swift and football star Travis Kelce tied the knot today. Signs outside Madison Square Garden are lit up with a lavender "Just TNT Married" message. Fans crowded around the stadium today amid speculation. According to the Associated Press, permits show the party will last until 4 a.m. It's a big night for Manhattan. There's a ball drop scheduled for midnight to celebrate the 4th of July. This is NPR News from Washington. Conservative politician Keiko Fujimori has won Peru's presidential runoff election. Concerns over surging crime dominated the election. Fujimori is the daughter of a disgraced former president. She ran for the presidency for the fourth time. She'll become Peru's ninth president in 10 years when she takes office later this month. The leading scorer for the U.S. men's national soccer team in this World Cup will have to sit out of the team's next match, but the team expects to have him back if the U.S. is able to advance to the quarterfinal. NPR's Becky Sullivan has the latest from Seattle.
7: For Folarin Balogun, the Wednesday round of 32 match against Bosnia-Herzegovina had all the highs and lows. A goal in the first half, his third of the World Cup. Then in the second half, the devastating red card for stepping on a defender's ankle. Speaking to reporters for the first time since then, Balogun said it was unintentional, and the fallout since then very emotional.
8: It's been a roller coaster, you know. I've been upset, I've been happy, you know. It's been surreal, to be honest.
7: Next Monday's round of 16 match against Belgium might be the biggest game in almost a quarter century for the U.S. men. A win would send them to the World Cup quarterfinals, and Balogun would be able to play in that game, the team says. Becky Sullivan, NPR News, Seattle.
3: A volunteer at Britain's National Archives discovered a rare early copy of the Declaration of Independence while cataloging 18th century documents. It's one of only 11 known copies of the Exeter printing, made just days after the original was signed in 1776. This version was captured from a ship under the direction of the Continental Congress. I'm Ryland Barton, and you're listening to NPR News from Washington.
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11: I'm Jennifer Rooks, and this is Maine Calling. Ken Curtis was elected governor of Maine almost 60 years ago. Today, we look back at the lasting impact he had on the state. My guest for the hour, Douglas Rooks, he is a journalist and author of four books, including his latest, transformational, Maine's reform governor. It is a biography of Ken Curtis. Doug, welcome back to Maine Calling, and congratulations on the book.
12: Well, thank you. It's really good to be back. I love radio. I really do. Well, I'm a print guy, but I love radio.
11: Well, let's start. Ken Curtis was governor of Maine from 1967 to 1965. Elected in 1966, 60 years ago. He is still very much alive at age 95. So were you able to interview him for the book? And if so, what was that like?
12: Well, it was a very interesting experience because the interviews, most of them I did with Ken, were in 2019. And then something called the pandemic came along and really uprooted me from the book. It was really impossible to do the kind of interviews I needed to do, you know, by Zoom. I just couldn't do it. So I suspended activity on this book, wrote another book, and then came back to it. And 7 years later, it's finally in print. So Governor Curtis is a very interesting interview, very different than George Mitchell, who was my first book subject. Ken is a very warm person, very open. You know, he has, I think, infinite patience for journalists. I was startled when I read Bill Caldwell, a long ago columnist for the Press Herald, got 3 hour blocks with Curtis. It's like, I mean, we can't even get 5 minutes with a politician these days, 3 hours. So he's a very patient guy. And I think the key facts and interpretations that I made came out very slowly over time because it takes a lot of time. I mean, the transcripts of those interviews run to hundreds of pages. But you can find what you want, you know, when you really drill down there. It's a very different kind of thing from a person, George Mitchell, a super lawyer, who spoke very precisely in full sentences. And when he was done, you were done. You know, I didn't even usually ask follow-ups with Mitchell. Ken invited follow-up questions. And that's why it's a whole world that that you can inhabit in the book if I did a good job on it.
11: Mm. Well, let's talk about his childhood. He grew up on a farm in Leeds, and he knew very early on that he did not want to be a farmer. Why not?
12: Well, he was the fifth generation of Curtises on that farm. And you can imagine, he grew up in the Great Depression and then World War II. Farming was played out. I mean, people were literally leaving the land in desperation, and he didn't want to do that. His parents were able to live on the farm most of the rest of their lives, but he wanted something else. So he got out, and he said, this is an approximate of the quote, he said, when you become restless, you want to take political action. And from a very early age, I think really high school, he was very focused on a political career.
11: And I'm so interested. It's so interesting that even as a teenager, he figured out that his path to a different life was education. And he took a pretty dramatic step to get that better education.
12: He did. You know, he had finished grammar school, as they called it then, in Leeds, eighth grade. And then he had a choice of going to Turner or Monmouth. That's where all his classmates went. He decided to go to Coney High School in Augusta, the big city, when you're from a farm kid. And that was a difficult experience from the beginning, but the principal took him under his wing and helped him. And he achieved the political triumph of becoming president of Chisel Whizzle, which is a variety show that is a long-standing tradition at Coney. It's a real honorary position. And I joked a little bit, but it's true. It was his first elective office.
11: Well, and what was so interesting to me about that, Doug, is that, well, there are several things, but that he had to hitchhike home every day after school. I mean, he was really committed to going to a different high school that could offer him more.
12: He was a country boy who realized that his future lay in the cities, and it's not any surprise that he ended up fairly quickly on as early in his career in Portland, because he knew that was where he had to make good if he was going to succeed in politics.
11: All right. So he went off to Maine Maritime Academy, did not follow the traditional path of a merchant mariner, or not for long, or the traditional path into law school. I mean, we've got a lot of ground to cover, but very quickly, tell me how Ken Curtis goes from Coney High School to becoming a lawyer in Portland.
12: Well, he went to Maine Maritime chiefly because it was free tuition. He probably could not have gone to college at the time, even though tuition rates look incredibly low to us. They weren't to the people who were trying to get into college. So he went to Maine Maritime and he became a Navy man. I didn't realize the importance of that aspect to his career. And of course, he ended his career as the president of Maine Maritime Academy many years later. So Maine Maritime was logical, and then he did serve a tour, as they called it, that in the Merchant Marine. I think it was 7 or 8 months. Anyway, he made a ton of money, which he got paid on the dock in Baltimore when he got off. I love these details, so different than today. And so he had a bunch of money, and he went back to Portland. He married Polly Curtis 5 years now Polly Curtis, who was 5 years younger than he was, and they worked to put him through law school together. He worked at Sears. She worked in various different places in the billing departments, and they worked their way up. Graduating from law school was the first step, and then getting involved in politics was very important, and he did that early on.
11: His first political campaign was for Congress. He ran for the first congressional district seat. And he lost, but that loss opened some doors for him.
12: It sure did. Well, it was a very close election because at the time, this is a big theme in the book, there was this thing called the big box where you just checked a box on the ballot and you voted for all the Democrats or all the Republicans. It was a really big deal. And in 1964, Barry Goldwater was a very unpopular Republican in Maine. And Johnson got a huge vote in Maine, and other Democrats also were lifted up by that. We used to call them coattails, and it almost launched him to victory. But he says, anyway, that he didn't really want to win the congressional seat. He just wanted to become better known so he could run for governor. And in any case, that's exactly what happened.
11: He was just 35 years old when he ran for governor. He'd been Maine Secretary of State for 2 years.
12: 2 years.
11: I'm thinking about that, Doug. 35 years old. That's some chutzpah. How did he win?
12: Well, he won because he represented change, and the country and Maine were ready for change. You have to realize that, well, Ed Muskie had been elected governor 12 years earlier, in 1954, in a shocking upset, that the Democrats were still very much in the minority. So the only way a Democrat could win was getting a ton of Republican votes. I mean, we had a 6-to-1 registration advantage for Republicans. And Ken did that because he was very clever. He had worked a federal job appointed by the Kennedy administration, which got him traveling around the state, talking to businessmen everywhere. So he was very well embedded in the rural culture of Maine. Of course, he came from it. So he was persuasive as a candidate in a way that most Democrats of the day, who were mostly Franco-Americans, were not. He was on a rising tide, but I would also point out 66 was a terrible year for Democrats nationally. They lost a ton of seats in Congress, but he beat an incumbent governor the last time that has happened in Maine.
11: He had something called the Maine Action Plan. I understand when he was campaigning, I learned from your book, people referred to him as the man with a plan. And it ended up being the blueprint for his administration. Doug, why don't you tell us some of the highlights of that plan? And I'm also just curious of where he came up with that. Again, 35 years old. How did he get all these ideas and how are they so fully fleshed out?
12: Well, it does show you what a small universe Democratic politics was back then. There were two architects of the Maine Action Plan. I should say first, the reason he did it was political. He was 35 years old, and a lot of people thought he was way too young to be governor. You know, we have the same problem today. So he decided to get to appear more serious, have this plan that would convince people like college professors and, you know, educated voters that he was serious. And he had a better plan than the Republicans, who frankly had no plan. So the Maine Action Plan came out piecemeal at the end, but the important part is how it was created. It was created by his brain trust, which existed of George Mitchell, the party chair of the day, a very important position who worked directly with the candidates at that time. It's a very small universe, as I said. George Mitchell was important, and as was Alan Pease, who was a professor at Gorham State College, who was eventually his chief of staff, and Curtis set his partner as governor. I mean, it was a really important thing. So they largely put this together with help from many other people writing these things about housing and environment and conservation and economic development. But the first, longest, and most important section is about education. And that's what he was about. He was the education governor, even though he never claimed that title himself. He completely revamped the K-12 system. They created the University of Maine system. Everything was on a much higher plane, much better funded, and the public loved it at the time. Education was very popular as a political issue back then. And Curtis, I think, did more than anyone else to create that. So he said later, it was a blueprint for the entire administration, and in many ways it was. Not everything is in the plan, but you can see how it was. He could use it for 8 years. The reorganization of government, which he advocated, the cabinet, which did not exist at the time, that was created. It took the entire second term to do it. So it was an 8-year plan, and it was not done on that basis, but it really worked. And I think it's an important example of what policy and ideas can do to buttress a campaign, not replace the candidate, but to make the candidate more substantial, more convincing to people who maybe ideologically would not be inclined to vote for that person.
11: Well, let me ask you this. You said that education was a very popular topic, a very popular reform to campaign on. Was this, do you believe, purely political, or do you believe that Ken Curtis emphasized education because as a farm boy from Leeds, he was not given the same opportunities that others were and that he wanted to change that?
12: That is absolutely the case. You know, he really believed in public education. That was very important to him. I mean, he said, you know, we have great private colleges in Maine, but if the bulk of Maine people who want to be educated at the college level are going to get an education, they have to do it through the public university. And he was right. I mean, it was a huge influx of people. But you remember the baby boom, people have said it's like the pig in the python or the thing going through the garden hose. The baby boom was such an enormous demographic shift that Maine was building schools like at an incredible rate. You know, we're not building them at the moment. That's, I think, a problem. But back then, new schools were opening half a dozen every single year. And that's and parents believed this. They wanted their kids to become more educated. The high school dropout rate was 50% back then. That has changed enormously since then. And yeah, probably more kids could go to college, and maybe we should support more kids going to college. But for Ken, that was a powerful force that I think he was able to harness. It was not just him. The Republican legislatures he served with were instrumental in particularly getting the university system up and running.
11: Yeah, and you mentioned the high school dropout rate, Doug. One of the many things that's so interesting about your book is how different Maine was back then. And one of those things is not just what the high school dropout rate was, but how Maine really lagged New England in college graduates. And that was very important to Ken Curtis to change.
12: Yeah, I mean, it still does a little bit, but that's because the rest of New England is so well educated. I mean, Massachusetts has, most people think, the best public school system in the country. You know, we got tough competition here, but Maine has absolutely progressed since then in terms of opportunity for education and really, well, certainly funding. We're doing very well.
11: These days, we often look at politicians and expect the first 100 days to be really dramatic. And it's something that is written about and marked. But that wasn't the case back then. And Ken Curtis really surprised some people by how he got right down to business when he was elected governor, right? Tell me what it was like.
12: Well, he did, but his experience was very different. I mean, FDR, Lyndon Johnson, people like that had an enormous Democratic Congress behind them. That was not what Curtis encountered at all. In fact, the first year was a real learning experience for both the legislature and Curtis, because he got in and, of course, he wanted to do a lot of new stuff. The Republicans were not interested. They continued to pass budget bills that he didn't like. It was a lot of conflict. In fact, the session ended in complete acrimony when he vetoed the budget, and they had to come back in July. Now, for people who remember the state shutdown of 1991, the attorney general of the day, Jim Irwin, who later ran against Curtis for his reelection, ruled that although the state shouldn't make any big investments, they didn't have to shut down. It was a very different thing. But literally, the state did not have a budget. And then they finally agreed on a budget. And then they went back after that, and they were much more cooperative because the people of the state, as represented for the many editorial writers that then existed, said, shame on both of you. You know, this is not what we need from government. And they actually changed. They changed. They learned how to cooperate. And that's what he was able to accomplish for the last 7 years of his administration. But it was a very rocky start. There's no question.
11: Well, I want to talk about some of the things he accomplished. You mentioned something about the UMaine system and the streamlining of government, but we're going to talk a little bit more in depth about those and some other changes. When we come back, we're speaking with Doug Rooks. His new biography is about Governor Ken Curtis. We'll be right back.
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11: Welcome back. This is Maine Calling. I'm Jennifer Rooks. We're learning why Ken Curtis is considered Maine's reform governor, including how he implemented Maine's income tax and created the University of Maine system. With me today, Doug Rooks, editor, columnist, and reporter, and just finished a new biography of Ken Curtis called Transformational, Ken Curtis, Maine's Reform Governor. We'll get to listener calls and emails in just a couple minutes, but Doug, we want to talk about some of these accomplishments. You mentioned very briefly that Ken Curtis instituted a cabinet. Well, what was there before there was a cabinet?
12: Well, I would say it was a bit of a mess because new state agencies were being created throughout the 50s and 60s. There was a real demand for states to do more. The federal government was doing too much in many people's estimation, and states started to have real governments for the first time. So, but there were about 100, some different estimates, somewhere between 150 and 200 separate independent agencies, including the big guys like the Highway Commission of the day, now DOT, Health and Human Services. They were all separate and not necessarily under the control of the governor. So it was not a great job, to be quite honest, for a reforming governor who wanted to do so much. So they had to create this cabinet structure. And today we have a very powerful executive. You know, all of the cabinet commissioners are subject to hiring and firing by the governor whenever the governor wants to do that. That was not the case back then. So everyone recognized that this needed to be done. The Republicans, as a party of efficiency and saving money and that sort of stuff, were very interested in that program. I think the Democrats, or most of them, were more interested in getting the income tax. But so Ken was able to do both, though, because he knew how to make deals across the aisle. So yeah, the current structure of state government is almost entirely his and the Republican legislature's creation.
11: Okay. And so, yeah, let me ask you that question. We said Maine did not have an income tax before Ken Curtis. And you, as you mentioned, he did not have a Democratic legislature. And, you know, we know that most Republican politicians do not like the income tax. How did that happen?
12: It's a tremendously complicated story, which is a whole chapter in the book. But to sum up, The biggest obstacle for Ken in some ways was psychological, because his predecessor, Ed Muskie, had engineered an increase in the sales tax, because that's what Republicans like. As we know, sales taxes are more regressive, meaning they bear more heavily on ordinary working people. Income taxes can be, and this one definitely was, progressive, meaning wealthy people pay at a higher rate, so they contribute more to the kitty. And Muskie absolutely told Ken, do not do this. If you do it, and even if you succeed, you'll never get reelected. And it was almost true. He barely was reelected. The income tax turned out to be actually quite popular because it shifted a lot of spending, even though the state was spending more, towns particularly at the school level, property taxes went down. People really liked that. And they didn't mind, you know, people who had wealth paying through the income tax. So it was very popular, but getting it done was incredible because the Democrats were not united either. Many of the Democrats represented Franco-American milltown districts, and they knew that their constituents hated the idea of any new tax, so they were against it. And he had to get 101 votes in the House. It just seems absolutely impossible. But over the entire session, they got enough votes or close to it. And there's a very funny story about a representative from Old Orchard Beach named Nick Danton, who was the 101st vote. And here's the amazing part of it to me is when that vote was taken and the bill had been enacted by 2/3 in both houses, the chamber broke out into wild cheering and applause. Can you imagine that about a tax bill today? I certainly can't.
11: No. Not to oversimplify it, but the reason for the income tax was to boost education and infrastructure spending.
12: It really was. Yeah. Yeah, the Republicans wanted to do it entirely through the sales tax. So had they prevailed, we might have an 8, 9, or 10% sales tax today if we had no income tax. Washington State is a little like that, whereas Oregon, their neighbor, has only an income tax. It's a fascinating contrast in state policies. But anyway, Maine has the income tax. It is the mainstay of the state budget now. And it's taken on water over the years, but it's still the mainstay of state taxation, whether people like it or not.
11: The University of Maine system formed under Ken Curtis. What was there before and why was there an impetus to change? And I understand that this was very unpopular, that the entire faculty voted against it or voiced their opposition to it.
12: The university system vote was complex because certain you asked what it was like. What it was like was we had the University of Maine, which was the primary four-year degree-granting institution in the state, plus all the graduate programs. We had five teachers' colleges, including Gorham, and then the new Portland campus, which was very small and just getting started at those days. I mean, all the students and most of the faculty were still in Gorham. And we had the fledgling University of Maine at Augusta, which had just been created in 1966 and was meeting in an office building. So, you know, we had a very vestigial system that needed to be put together. The opposition was from the Farmington campus, apparently, because it turned out that the way it would work is it would be more expensive for kids that attended Farmington to go to the University of Maine. I think it was a kind of an internecine battle. Overall, I'd say the public was probably not as involved, but there were several key Republican legislators. Probably the most important was a wonderful guy named Harry Richardson, who wrote the income tax bill and also was one of the chief sponsors of the university bill as well. So Ken worked throughout his tenure with prominent Republicans, one of whose name we still know is Solon Millett, who was a freshman legislator, a Republican who sponsored the education reform bill, which transformed K-12 education. So it was a very interesting dance that took place. The university was not popular at the start. Several bond issues for it were turned down in the early going. And I'm not sure we've entirely resolved that problem. Universities are seen as elitist institutions. They always have been. And there's a tension between that and the ordinary voters, some of which do not see much purpose in having a public university. It's not like we've totally overcome the problem, but the important thing is we have a system now.
11: So many more important legacies, the expansion of public lands, including the Allegash Wilderness Waterway and Rangeley Lake State Park. As you mentioned, the creation of the SADs, the Maine Human Rights Act. But Doug, I want to ask you about something very personal, which is many people have heard about Camp Susan Curtis. Thousands of people have attended Camp Susan Curtis. It's named for Governor Curtis's daughter. Tell me about Susan Curtis. And for those listeners who are too young to remember, what happened to her and to his other daughter?
12: Well, they had cystic fibrosis. They were born with it, as it's a genetic condition. And it was incredibly tragic. Susan Curtis, for whom the camp was named later, was 11 years old when she died in the middle of the 1970 reelection campaign. It was just a stunning blow. You know, we do wonder how some people go on, and Ken did, and he won re-election, but it's terrible. And his other daughter, Angela, or Angel, as she was known, she was just a delight. She was just one of the, when they ran around the Blaine house, it was like the kids ran the place. I mean, we've never had anything like that since then. It was really like John Kennedy and Jacqueline in the White House, I think, in many ways, a similar time period too. Anyway, people loved the Curtis daughters, and they both died. Angel survived into her 30s and married and had a life. And that was partly because she was identified as at birth as having cystic fibrosis. Susan, unfortunately, was not identified until she was age two, and she died very young. That disease is almost entirely curable now. It would not happen today, but it was a great family tragedy. And when he left office with his friends, they decided to create a memorial, and that is Camp Susan Curtis, which is a wonderful place up in Stoneham on the lake. And they have four sessions every summer of 10 days. And kids who would not be able to afford to go to camp elsewhere go there. And it's apparently a life-changing experience for many of them. So it's a wonderful legacy that came out of tragedy.
11: We'll go to Mike, who's calling from Tenants Harbor. Hi, Mike. Go ahead.
15: Hi, Jennifer. How you be?
11: I'm wonderful. How are you, Mike?
15: I'm very well. I had the distinct pleasure, shortly after I joined Masonry, to meet Ken Curtis, and he very, very soon became a mentor and a really good friend. He was one of the most well-spoken, introspective people that I've ever had the pleasure to meet. He was just a joy to be around, and it didn't matter what you thought about any given thing or what your status was. He could talk to you, and he could get to your level and get people that were of very opposing views to at least listen and be reasonable and be agreeable. They could disagree, but they were agreeable, and he just had a magic with people that very, very few people have. And I just consider myself so fortunate that he accepted me as a friend.
11: Mike, thank you for calling. Doug?
12: Yeah, he had that quality. And the phrase that we know is how to disagree without being disagreeable. And he absolutely had it. It was remarkable. He could take very unpopular positions with the majority of the public, but nobody held it against him. And one of the reasons he got elected is, although people did think they hated the income tax before it was actually instituted, but they were willing to vote for him anyway because he was true to his belief. He was honest, very above board. He never dodged a question. And those strengths of character, I think, is what your listener is talking about. He was really willing to engage with anyone, listen carefully and respond civilly. And he got angry like a lot of people, but you didn't see that in any of his public appearances. He was very composed always. And, you know, I think people saw him as the governor of all the people.
11: Mike, thanks for calling in. We will go to Portland and Jamie. Hi, Jamie. Go ahead.
16: Oh, hey, Jennifer. So I'm going to switch out a little bit because I was going to ask about the current political climate, so to speak, but let's just leave that alone because I know your interview with him was back in 2019. So, do you think his feeling for the fact that everyone's statements now live in real time, that, you know, maybe those longer interviews of the past were part of saying, well, you know, this is a chance to check in and people are going to drift away. You know, when you go on the record now, it's just back at you, back at you. And so I didn't know if he had a sense of, at the time, you know, how current and present everything always is now, and how politicians are probably afraid of that, or not afraid, but they're concerned about saying something that's going to be stuck with them for the rest of their career. So I'll leave it there. Thanks.
12: I think you're right. You're right on it there. Politics is very different now. The internet has really changed everything. I mean, we thought that political advertising on television was a big deal back in the 70s and 80s. And today it's been eclipsed by online stuff. It's very difficult. I mean, Ken Curtis could not operate the way he did in today's environment. I think that's true. It's very hard to even get out of the starting blocks before people are attacking you. It's a very difficult problem, which I don't think anyone pretends to have the solution to. But what I think we're looking at is we can get things from the past that do work, they still work, and try to practice some of them. I wish we could solve this problem, but I don't think we can, except to keep on and try to figure out what would create a politics that's a little more civil and a little more bipartisan and a little bit more focused on the interests of the people who sent you there in the first place.
11: We'll go to Camilla calling from Brunswick. Hi, Camilla. Go ahead.
17: Hi, how are you?
11: Good.
17: I just wanted to talk about what a different climate it was in 1973 and what a personal man he was. I was young in a cabin and was watching my black and white TV about nuclear waste storage in Hanford, Washington, and I wrote him a handwritten letter. He gets right back to me with a whole bunch of typewritten material, and anytime I wanted to call, he would talk to me, you know, and I'm nobody.
11: Camilla, you would call the state house and ask for the governor, and he would talk to you?
17: Yep. And,
11: wow.
17: And the other thing is, he was really active in you know, providing the groundwork for federal recognition for the tribes. I know that when everybody was afraid that Ronald Reagan was going to get in next, which he did as a president, and you know, so people were hurrying up. But he provided the groundwork for a lot of the stuff that's being struggled and worked on today. So he was just a good guy.
11: Doug.
12: Yes, he was. And I wanted to point out that that I did interview him quite a bit, not just in 2019, but that was the bulk of my interviews and really, you know, produced the longest transcripts. I mean, he would talk for a couple hours. This is just my offering on this subject of current politics versus that politics. It's one of my favorite quotes in the book. It's from Saulwin Millett, who just retired in 2024 from the legislature at the age of 86. But as he reminded me the other day, he's not really retired. He is now a county commissioner. So there you go, public service. But this is my quote. This is, he was talking, I asked him about what it was like when they were passing all this amazing legislation and today. And this is what he said. I like politics that is talking and not yelling. There's way too much yelling in politics. I think that kind of sums it up.
11: Camilla, thank you for your call. We are talking about Governor Ken Curtis. Our guest is Doug Rooks. His latest book is called Transformational, Ken Curtis, Maine's Reform Governor. We'll be right back.
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18: Hi, I'm Chris Howden. 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The Tommy Hunter Show ran for nearly 30 years in Canada. We'll remember the late Mr. Hunter, known as Canada's country gentleman, with one of his frequent guests, the great Canadian singer Anne Murray. That's coming up on As It Happens.
10: Music. As It Happens is coming up after Maine Calling at 9 o'clock on Maine Public Radio. 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With unabashed humor, the novel takes readers on a transformative journey that shows us that it's never too late to stop letting our past choices define our future. 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
11: Welcome back. This is Maine Calling. I'm Jennifer Rooks. We're learning what it was about former Governor Ken Curtis that set him apart. My guests, author

0: author Doug Rooks, whose book, Transformational, describes how Curtis lived and governed. It's a biography of Ken Curtis. We'll go to Torbert calling from York. Hi, Torbert. Go ahead.
1: Good morning, Jennifer and guest. I understand that Governor Curtis was a proponent of public electric power, and that he proposed a power authority that would build a dam on the Allegash River at the Dickey Lincoln. It was called the Dickey Lincoln Dam. I wonder what happened in that situation to change his mind such that the Allegash, thank the maker, is still a free-flowing river.
0: Okay, Doug, you're right about this whole thing.
2: Yes, no, this is, it's an amazing thing. Okay, I'm going to refer you to one of his slogans, which was conservation through development. Now, today, this would seem to make no sense, but Curtis passionately believed in this. He was absolutely for complete wilderness protection for the Allegash, which didn't actually happen. There are many more entry points for the Allegash than he would have preferred and were in the original plan for developing the waterway. However, he also had made a huge effort behind building an oil refinery in Machiasport. Long story, it involved the way oil prices were determined at that time, but it was because Maine had the highest petroleum prices in New England and the lowest incomes. It was a real mismatch, and people really struggled to heat their homes, which were all heated by oil in those days. So those are both the polarities you're talking about. The Dickey Lincoln Project was originally proposed earlier and authorized by the Johnson administration in 65 before he became governor. But the purpose of building the dam was to get the power authority, and he was passionately for that. He went toe-to-toe with CMP over this issue. The reading is very bracing because we're still arguing over the same stuff today. But the point was he wanted the power authority because he believed that was the only way to really put a yardstick against the prices that CMP and Bangor Hydro and Maine Public were charging at the time. And, you know, he was probably right. But there is no public power in Maine or in New England. You know, there just isn't. And the climactic battle there was in 1973, where a referendum was proposed. People defeated it. So that was public power. But the Allegash was a lifelong thing for Ken. He gave interviews into the 21st century about his vision for maximum wilderness. And here's the important point. He thought that was the best economic use of it as well, because that's what would be the best for Maine people economically. You build stuff here, you preserve stuff there. That is a vision that, you know, I would love to see us go back to, because I think it's probably the right call. Maine has abundant natural resources that need protection, but it also needs jobs for ordinary people. And traditionally, at least, industry has provided those. And I think we've done better on conservation than development since then. That's just my opinion after looking at the record.
0: We'll go to George calling from Rockland. Hi, George. Go ahead.
3: Thank you. And thank you very much for putting on the author of this book that is way overdue. Governor Curtis deserves so much more than people are aware and even were aware at the time when he was as effective as he was. I want to call in because I crossed paths with Governor Curtis directly and indirectly over four important parts of my career. I'm an architect. I'm 84 years old. I'm mostly retired. But when I was starting out, I worked with several of his associates and assistants, the director of the Housing Authority, the director of Economic Development, and he, Governor Curtis, and these people and other people that I worked with in that capacity were all first class, and the people that they hired were all first class. I worked briefly with him and the two and then three lawyers that he founded a firm in Portland, Curtis, Thaxter, Lopez, and Michelow, and they were superb clients to work with. I worked with him indirectly when he was at the Maine Maritime Academy, when I and members of my firm prepared a master plan of the academy, and like we couldn't have had a more constructive relationship, including dealing with many difficult physical and, I would say, political, but with a small p, problems. And then lastly, there was a couple who had inherited the lake that Camp Susan Curtis was founded on from their father, who had founded a camp And they had approached me to develop the lake, and I said, this is way too important a piece of property. Find someone who can put it to a higher and better use. And if you take a bath on the sale, you're doing a great service to that higher and better use. So I just want to say thank you again for writing this book.
0: Oh, well, George, thank you so much for calling in, Doug.
2: Well, you're very welcome. Curtis was very multifaceted, and he believed in the state taking a leading role, not necessarily in accomplishing all this stuff, but in directing and planning it. And the thing I missed the most that was vibrant back in Curtis's day and then for a while after is the state planning office. That was the nerve center, the brains of state government. And frankly, projects, development stuff was much better coordinated back then than we have now, where all agencies seem to be operating pretty much on their own, and much is farmed out to the Public Utilities Commission, which is not really designed to be a development agency. It's a regulatory agency. So yeah, there's some work to be done here to try to get back the sense that the state is willing and able to lead and not necessarily take up all the space. But to have a positive, affirmative role in all these major questions, like how do we build renewable energy in Northern Maine? We can't really expect the private sector to just do it. But I think that sense has been lost, and I would love to see it come back, as your listener was talking about.
0: George, thanks for your call. We'll go to Augusta and John. Hi, John. Go ahead.
4: Good morning. Thank you for taking my call. I'm of an age, I was just finishing up my college education when Curtis was governor, and I have a vague memory of him going on television one night. I don't remember if it was requested time or just part of a news interview, but I seem to remember him saying, it may cost me my reelection, but here is why we need an income tax. And in looking back at that over the subsequent years, it's become my personal definition of the difference between a politician and a statesman. He was willing to risk his own political career for something he thought was important for the good of the state.
0: John, thank you. Doug.
2: I think the caller has said that very well. I mean, he was absolutely willing to risk his career for an idea or a program he believed in. And this was not an isolated instance. One of the ones that kind of blew me away was in 1969, he proposed a gun control bill that was wildly unpopular in Maine. And he did it because that's what the Governors Association, which was then nonpartisan, had asked all states to do in the wake of the assassinations of John Kennedy and Martin Luther King and Bobby Kennedy. We felt we had to do something, and the federal government did have a law, the Gun Control Act. States were supposed to follow through, but Maine was not really ready to do that. And yet, Ken pushed for that bill. He was very strong about it. And he said, I know most of you disagree with me, but I'm going to do my duty. And he did. And there are other instances of this, too. And it's just so striking that this is so different than we expect our politicians to today, where they're mostly, you know, trying to figure out how to get reelected and basing things on that. He absolutely did not do that.
0: John, thank you for your call. Here's a Facebook question from Allison Hodgkins at the World Affairs Council. What does Doug Rooks know about a 1972 meeting between Curtis and UN Secretary General U Thant, accompanied by his predecessor, Governor Reed, and the founders of the World Affairs Council of Maine? The meeting was part of an effort to establish an international conference and retreat center on Peaks Island. We have heard a lot about this meeting and seen some printed references, but can't confirm it. Doug, did you talk about this with the governor at all, Governor Curtis?
2: I did not talk with him about it, but I did find a document that bears on this. And fortunately, because I've got a good index in the book, I was able to find it. So this is the very short reference in the book to exactly what we're talking about here. It says, an even more visionary plan for a United Nations conference center on Peaks Island held initial promise. Curtis, Portland Mayor William McVane, whose brother represented ABC at the UN, and other community backers flew to New York to meet with U Thant, the Secretary of General. A national advisory committee was convened, but as an Evening Express editorial observed, we gather Mr. U Thant was courteous but noncommittal. although no doubt he can appreciate the value of such a center to diplomats assigned to the UN, the news media, and world leaders. It was not to be. So yeah, great idea. It didn't happen, but yes, he absolutely. I hadn't heard Governor Reid was there. But anyway, that is in the archives. I can tell you that.
0: An email from Dick. My father, Richard Morton of Farmington, was on the Governor's Council during Governor Curtis's administration. It was primarily Republican with some very influential members such as Bob Porches from Portland. Governor Curtis did not favor the Governor's Council system and worked hard to do away with it. However, Governor Curtis was very respectful of the council, and my dad, who later became a legislator, always admired Governor Curtis's political skill and creativity.
2: True. And that is another thing that seems unbelievable today. The Republican Executive Council was Republican because the Republicans controlled the legislature. New Hampshire, I would point out, still has a council, but it's elected by the voters. That's kind of a different thing. This was sort of amplifying the control of the legislature and the Executive Council, which had to approve all his nominations and contracts. So it was a big stick with which Curtis had to contend. And I think the same thing is with the legislature. Initially, it was very stormy. He proposed a guy, a public power advocate, a wonderful man from Arista County named Elmer Violet, who later ran against Bill Cohen and lost in 1972 for Congress. It's a cool story to follow all these threads through. But Curtis absolutely believed he was the right guy to serve on the PUC, and the council just kept saying no and no and no. And it didn't happen. And he was really pretty furious about that. But he did learn how to work with them, and he very, very skillfully maneuvered his choice as Chief Justice, a very important position, onto Armand Dufresne, the first Franco-American Chief Justice, onto the court by kind of playing the right levers, renominating him and stuff. So yes, I think by the end, they were actually quite cordial. In fact, there's an account of the last council meeting he attended. Then everybody was just very warm and friendly to each other and congratulating and passing some more nominations. So it was a learning curve again for the council and Curtis, but the story ends well.
0: We just have a couple minutes left, Doug, but I want to ask you something that strikes me after reading your biography of Ken Curtis is that it seems to me in those years he was governor, 1967 to 1965, Maine changed a great deal. One might argue that Governor Curtis dragged the state into the 20th century. Would you agree with that?
2: Well, you can't drag Mainers anywhere, I don't think. But yes, but leading a charge, inspiring young people. Of course, he was 35 himself, so you had, and you can see this at the national level with John Kennedy. Young people really flocked to his banner, and they went into different places. I was the editor of Maine Times, a great tradition which really covered rural Maine in a way no one ever had before. And we knew about the back to the land movement, people moving, young people moving up to far reaches of Maine simply to get back to the land. But there was a huge influx into urban areas as well of young professionals. And for the first time in a century, Maine really started growing in terms of population. The population increase for the first census after Curtis left office was 13%. Outpacing the national average. It's kind of astonishing because we went to a very low growth phase where Maine was barely growing at all. And as we've heard in recent news stories, it's growing again with very much the same kind of demographic, young people moving to Maine. So this is a great opportunity for the next administration, I believe, to capitalize on that, to create some gains in the way the capabilities of state government. That would be a great outcome for everybody.
0: We have an email from the Gardiner Public Library. Doug Rooks will be at the Gardiner Public Library on June 16th at 6:30 p.m. for an author event about his book on Ken Curtis. Doug, is that your only appearance?
2: No, we have two more. Saturday, we'll be in Leeds, Curtis's hometown, with the Leeds Historical Society and the Kennebec Land Trust. He donated the family farm to the Kennebec Land Trust, one of their first acquisitions back in 2003. That is at 7 p.m. And then on Wednesday, we will be at Augusta City Hall with the Kennebec Historical Society, a wonderful organization that has hosted several of my gatherings before. That'll be at City Hall Auditorium at 6:30. So that's the initial round of book events. Be great if people can attend one of them.
0: Okay, just a few seconds left, but I have to ask you, has Governor Curtis read your biography and have you heard from him?
2: Not yet, but of course I have to say the book, this is the only hardcover copy in existence that I have on my desk. The rest are coming Wednesday, so he hasn't had time yet, but I'm sure he will read. I am.
0: All right. Well, thank you so much for joining us. And again, congratulations. Doug Rooks, a journalist and author.

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4: Hello, I'm Karina Roman.
5: And I'm Chris Howden. Coming up on As It Happens,
4: Independence Frey. For generations, a small town in Denmark has hosted one of the biggest 4th of July parties outside of the U.S. But this year, they've officially uninvited American officials over President Trump's threats to Greenland. One local politician considers that a good first step. He's been pushing to shut down the party altogether.
5: And a gentleman and a scholar, music legend Ann Murray remembers Tommy Hunter, who hosted dozens of country's biggest stars on his long-running TV show. She says his nickname was accurate. He truly was Canada's country gentleman.
4: Those stories and more coming up on the Friday edition of As It Happens.

0: Live from NPR News in Washington, I'm Ryland Barton. A fifth of the world's oil used to pass through the Strait of Hormuz. Today, it's a fraction of that. Iran's control of the waterway remains a potent weapon as the U.S. tries to negotiate an end to the war, as NPR's Aya Batraoui explains.
1: Iran has been really clear that management of the Strait of Hormuz will not return to what it was before the war. And they struck two cargo ships just last week because those ships were using a route near Oman that wasn't cleared or approved by Iran's Revolutionary Guard. So their control over this waterway not only pushed oil prices up globally during the war, inflicting pain internationally, it also forced the U.S. to draw down its strategic oil reserves to their lowest levels since 1984.
0: NPR's Aya Batraoui reporting. A wildfire burning southwest of Denver has forced thousands of people to evacuate and destroyed more than 160 structures. The Aspen Acres fire is one of about 40 uncontained large blazes burning in the west, fueled by dry weather and a record lack of snow this past winter. Extreme heat is adding another challenge for 4th of July celebrations on the National Mall. Triple-digit temperatures, limited shade, and security restrictions could make for a long and potentially dangerous weekend outdoors, as NPR's Windsor Johnston reports.
2: Visitors will pass through airport-style security checkpoints with restrictions on items including folding chairs, coolers, and oversized bags.

0: bags. With little natural shade on the National Mall and temperatures expected atop 100 degrees, forecasters say the biggest threat may be the heat itself. Meteorologist Scott Klebauer is with the Weather Prediction Center.
1: Hydrate, even if you don't even think that you need to hydrate, because the body can never have too much water whenever you're outside for these prolonged periods of time.
0: Visitors on the mall should also try to take breaks in areas that have air conditioning and pay close attention to kids, older adults, and anyone with underlying health conditions. Windsor Johnston, NPR News, Washington.
2: Songwriter Taylor Swift and football star Travis Kelce tied the knot at Madison Square Garden today. The ceremony was officiated by actor Adam Sandler. Fans gathered around the New York City stadium, though the singer and NFL player kept details of the celebration under wraps, as NPR's Brian Mann reports.
3: Lisa Benham and her daughter Zara are posing for selfies outside the garden. They're visiting from England and both say they're huge Swifties.
4: I just remember always listening to her.
3: Lisa Benham, who's 47, says she became a fan after her 17-year-old daughter dragged her to a show. She's followed all the ins and outs of Swift's romance with Travis Kelce, a tight end with the Kansas City Chiefs.
4: I'm thrilled for her. I love it. I love the whole story. I am so pleased for them. Really pleased for them.
3: The celebration is scheduled to continue into the early hours on Saturday. Brian Mann, NPR News, New York.
2: U.S. stock markets were closed today ahead of the 4th of July holiday. Shares are mixed in Europe after a rally in Asia following the Dow's latest record. This is NPR News. The traditionalist Catholics who defied Pope Leo XIV by consecrating bishops without his permission and caused a schism are defending their actions. The Society of St. Pius X insists it was merely saving souls and has been the victim of an unjust sanction by the Holy See. Africa made World Cup history this year with 10 qualifying teams. From member station Houston Public Media, Sonia Kinyua reports on the games or how the games are unifying the African diaspora in one of the tournament's host cities.
5: At the grand opening of the pop-up embassy for the Democratic Republic of Congo in Houston, fans celebrated the national team, sharing traditional food and attire with members of the community. As fans across the nation celebrate the World Cup, the tournament has become a stage for African pride and culture. For Democratic Republic of Congo native Medard Makobi, support for the community represents something larger than sports.
6: It's bigger than the game. Like, the game, we enjoy it, but I think the game gives us a chance to have a voice that we don't have when it comes to politics. The game just opens up more doors for the rest of us.
5: While the community is diverse, Makobi says, soccer is the universal language connecting them all. For NPR News, I'm Sonia Kinyua in Houston.
2: A three-armed spacecraft is rushing to the rescue of a NASA telescope that's in danger of crashing back to Earth. Launching from the Marshall Islands in the Pacific, the Pegasus rocket blasted off from the belly of a modified airplane, putting the spacecraft on course to reach NASA's Swift Observatory in about a month. Launched in 2004, Swift is sinking faster than ever because of recent solar storms. This is NPR News.
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8: Hello, I'm Karina Roman, sitting in for Neil Cooksell.
9: Good evening, I'm Chris Howden. This is As It Happens. Tonight.
8: Reading between the pipelines. Alberta says it has a private backer for 10% of its proposed pipeline. We'll ask the federal energy minister if that means taxpayers are on the hook for the rest.
9: The stars and snipes forever. The small Danish town of Raybould has hosted a 4th of July party for decades. But this year there are extra fireworks. American officials have been left off the invite list.
8: So long to Canada's country gentlemen. The legendary Anne Murray pays tribute to a man who helped launch her career and many others on his long-running TV show, remembering the late, great Tommy Hunter.
9: On Tapestry, an 11th century masterpiece depicting the Norman invasion of England, is finally heading to the British Museum, to the delight of some 80,000 people who lined up to buy tickets.
8: Going out on eight limbs. A German zoologist tells us about testing how fast spiders could sprint by prodding them with a paintbrush and setting a new arachnid land speed record.
9: And Camp Classic. Two avid outdoorsmen from the UK set a new record for putting up a tent by relying heavily on each other and pitching at a fever pitch. As it happens, the Friday edition, Radio That Assumes they have a codependent relationship.

0: We now know where it's going and the route it will take to get there, if it can get past the obstacles it still faces. Standing beside Prime Minister Mark Carney last night, Alberta Premier Danielle Smith announced that her province had formally submitted its proposal for a new pipeline to the Federal Major Projects Office. The two governments have been working on an agreement since they signed a memorandum of understanding in the fall, laying the groundwork for a pipeline. Yesterday, Ms. Smith confirmed that the province would pursue a southern route to the West Coast, to the relief of several First Nations in northern BC who strongly opposed a northern option. The two leaders also detailed how the project would be financed. The federally owned Trans Mountain Corporation would plan and construct the pipeline, and the Pembina Pipeline Corporation would hold a 10% stake once construction begins. Tim Hodgson is the Federal Minister of Energy and Natural Resources. We reached him in Calgary, Alberta.
1: Minister, the MOU with Alberta clearly refers to any pipeline as, quote, private sector constructed and financed. So if Trans Mountain, which is a Crown corporation, is leading the charge on this, can it really be considered privately financed?
2: So I think what we need to focus on here is why this project needs to go forward. We have a national security imperative. We couldn't have seen that more clearly from the U.S. announcement on July 1st that they don't want to move forward with CUSMA. We need to build a new economy, an economy that is not dependent on one ally. Secondly, we need this to move forward for economic prosperity. This project will generate $16 billion a year for the country. That is money that we can use to pay for health care. That is money we can use to pay for dental care. That is money we can use to pay for our $10 a day daycare. That is money we can use for our school lunch programs. Thirdly, it's a key part of the Alberta MOU that you referred to. And what that MOU does is sees us with the world's best methane abatement standards. It sees us getting a functioning carbon market where we're investing in the world's biggest carbon capture and sequestration project.
1: Okay.
2: And the fourth point, this is important, is from a unity perspective. We need to show Alberta there is a place for them in this confederation. We need to show them that cooperative federalism works. People were worried that perhaps this wouldn't be a good investment. I can tell you today, the money that we've already invested in the Trans Mountain pipeline is a moneymaker.
1: But Minister, I hear you on the why, but it doesn't answer the question of whether you're bending the rules your own government spelled out, and therefore this is going to be on the taxpayers to pay for it.
2: I can tell you that if you look at the existing investment taxpayers have made into the Trans Mountain pipeline, it is a moneymaker. It is throwing off billions of dollars a year to the government today, which we use to pay for health care. It's projects like the Trans Mountain pipeline, which is allowing us to have the standard of living and the social programs we want. This is, in essence, a twinning of that pipeline. We're building an additional line right beside the existing one.
1: Okay, so I do hear you on that. I should point out that the original Trans Mountain did go way over budget, and most calculations indicate that the money, the revenue today that you're making is not actually going to pay that back.
2: I'm sorry, that's just wrong.
1: Okay, well, I will.
2: That's wrong. Today we could easily sell Trans Mountain for more than we paid for it. This has been a moneymaker. Today we could sell the Trans Mountain pipeline for far more than it cost to build it.
1: If there is a demand for a new pipeline from the business community, why aren't companies chomping at the bit to get a big piece of it? You have Pembina talking about a 10% stake. That's fairly cautious, and it's not even a binding agreement. Why is there not more interest from the business community?
2: So as we've talked about in the past, this country has a bad record of getting major infrastructure projects built on time and on budget. We've addressed that with the Building Canada Act. We've addressed that by creating the Major Projects Office. We are now starting to see new pipelines come into place, like the Taylor to Gordondale pipeline that was approved earlier this year. But we've not seen a major project go through on this scale recently. And so that's going to take some proving. What we said is we would have a private sector proponent. We now have a private sector proponent. They're doing it in partnership with Trans Mountain. Given we're using the route that is the Trans Mountain route today, it makes complete sense for Trans Mountain to be a partner in this. That will help us do this cheaper and do it better.
1: Okay.
2: And do it faster.
1: Okay, so I want to move on to British Columbia for a moment because, as you well know, the Prime Minister was in BC yesterday announcing a multi-billion dollar resource project deal with Premier David Eby. And we all know that Premier David Eby had previously expressed serious concerns about a new pipeline through his province. Has your government essentially bought BC's cooperation here?
2: Well, I was standing beside the Prime Minister and Premier Eby yesterday, and I think Premier Eby said something to the effect to suggest that this, the agreement with British Columbia, the prosperity agreement between British Columbia and the federal government, is not about British Columbia, is a disservice to British Columbians. The agreement is all about building new LNG in British Columbia. It was about building new transmission lines in British Columbia. It was about building new port infrastructure in British Columbia. It was all about British Columbia. And for people to suggest otherwise is kind of selling British Columbians and the Premier short.
1: Environment Minister Julie DeBrusen was on this program back in May, and she said then that the federal government remains committed to its Paris Agreement targets. Now, your government has maintained that it still has its sights set on achieving net zero emissions by 2050. Can you do that and this?
2: Absolutely. That is absolutely a commitment of this government. It's been a commitment
1: of the Prime Minister. So how do you do that then, if that can be done?
2: So the Prime Minister has been clear, we will grow our way to net zero. We do that by building things like the North Coast Transmission Line, which will allow us to distribute more clean power all across British Columbia. We do that by adding things like 14.5 gigawatts of new nuclear in Ontario. We do that under the MOU by facilitating the adding of nuclear to the grid in Alberta. I really have to emphasize the MOU that we did with Alberta now has a carbon price that is 6.5 times higher than it was before. That will attract the type of technology which will allow us to clean our grids further and get to net zero. And I'd encourage you to talk with Minister DeBrusen again. I think you'll hear the same thing from her. We are committed to getting to net zero by 2050.
1: Okay, appreciate that suggestion. That's all the time we have for now. Thanks so much for joining us, Minister.
2: Okay, thanks a lot. Take care.
1: Bye-bye.
0: Tim Hodgson is the Federal Minister of Energy and Natural Resources. We reached him in Calgary, Alberta.

0: Canada's country gentleman has left the building. Tommy Hunter died yesterday at the age of 89. The country singer and guitar picker helmed the Tommy Hunter Show on CBC television from 1965 until 1992. He hosted the biggest names in country music, including Hank Snow, Kitty Wells, and Johnny Cash, who appeared on the show 18 times. And with 3 million weekly viewers at its peak, it helped launch the careers of everyone from Gordon Lightfoot and Garth Brooks to Katie Lang and Shania Twain, who made her first national TV appearance with Tommy Hunter at 14 years old. Anne Murray made her first appearance on the Tommy Hunter Show in 1970, performing the hit that launched her career, Snowbird. We reached Anne Murray in Nova Scotia.
1: Anne, you were one of so many performers who got an early boost from appearing on the Tommy Hunter Show. What did it mean to you back in 1970 to appear on that show for the first time?
2: You know, when I started, I was pretty nervous going from Nova Scotia to Toronto, the big city, you know, and so Tommy was so great to me, and he made me so comfortable. But, you know, it's funny. In those days, Maritimers were kind of all painted with the same brush, bumpkins. But he wasn't like that at all. He took me under his wing and treated me like a queen.
1: Sounds lovely. You know, families watch the Tommy Hunter Show together every Friday night in homes across Canada and into the U.S. on the Nashville Network. What was it about Tommy Hunter as a host and a performer that made the show so enduring?
2: You know, I used to think that people could fake it and you can be somebody else and be a phony and still, but I don't think you can. And he was real, and that's what made it. And he was so warm, and you felt it right away when you met him, and then of course working with him the same. So you really can't fool an audience, certainly not for that long. And he was truly a gentleman.
1: So he was totally authentic, is what you're saying.
2: Yeah, absolutely. He was aptly named the country gentleman.
1: Do you think he knew how important he was to the careers of so many young artists over the years?
2: It's hard to know. At that particular time, it was a frenzied time for me. So it's really, like, I don't think he did. I don't think Tommy thought about that. I think he was trying to put on the best show he possibly could, and I mean, I could be wrong, but you know, everybody was just trying to get along and get on with some music careers. But I suppose after a time he realized it. But it's not the kind of thing you think about. It's like when people call me a trailblazer, I go, well, I don't know. But he was just a great guy, and everyone loved him.
1: I do want to play a little bit of an interview now that he did with Peter Zowski in 1989. Here's a clip of that.
3: We and I have always strived for a good, high-quality country music show. You know, so many times they always sort of locked country performers into a barn, and they'd say, okay, build a barn set and put some straw in the hay, and that's it. Mm-hmm. And that's a great way of doing the show. There's nothing the matter with it. I tried to get a much higher platform and a wider berth. I wanted to make people who were not really country music fans, I wanted to make sure we had good production, good writers, key people. And I think that that's one of the successful reasons behind the show is that I've surrounded myself with a lot of very, very talented people. I have a fine director, producer, writers, all of our staff, cameramen, lighting, everybody.
4: They stay with you too, don't they?
3: Yeah, they've been with me a lot of years, and they're very loyal, and it's like really, you know what it's like being in this business, but we really are a family. We look forward, we're very happy when we all get together at the beginning of the season. We're all terribly sad when we break at the end of the season, so we've all become very close friends.
1: And what do you make of what Tommy Hunter had to say there about what he wanted the show to be?
2: Well, he's right. You want the show to be the best. And I don't know if you want it to go on forever, but absolutely. It's a team effort. It's not just you. It's everybody. He wanted to be the best show it could be.
1: when people look back at what Tommy Hunter did for Canadian music and musicians, what do you hope they take away from his story more than anything else?
2: Well, I think he would want people to think of him as a good person. I think first and foremost, that's what I kind of thought of while I worked with him. You know, he's just a great guy. I think the music goes without saying, but I don't know. I mean, I don't know what Tommy thought. I know what I think. For me, the music was great. Yes, I wanted it, and it was a wonderful thing. But I'm more interested in how I treated people and how I think, and that's as important to me for my legacy, is I treated people well. And he certainly did.
1: Well, I really, really appreciate your time today. Thank you so much.
2: Okay.
0: We reached Anne Murray in Nova Scotia. Tommy Hunter died yesterday. He was 89. And here he is once more with Travelin' Man.

0: As the old saying goes, one man's wool is another man's treasure. And one remarkable example of that famous old saying that people say all the time is the work of Harold Burnell Carter. The Australian scientist is credited with laying the foundation for his country's renowned wool industry. He spent decades studying and sampling sheep's skin and genetic makeup. But until recently, the archives of Mr. Carter's life's work, from merino specimens to scientific notes, were held in the United Kingdom, where he moved and later died in 2005. For years, wool experts in Australia have pushed to bring them home, and now they have finally succeeded. Paul Swan is part of the team that's digging into Mr. Carter's collection for the first time. He's a textile scientist, and we reached him in Cloncurry, Australia.
1: Paul, was opening these crates like winning the lottery to you?
2: Look, it was so exciting. Carter was one of the gods of the branch of science that I was involved in, which is all about wool and merino sheep, and he helped influence my career and some of the work that I did. So a great privilege and a real excitement.
1: What went through your mind as you were starting to open the crates?
2: I'm a real nerd. For me, there was a lot of things that were of great interest. First, the key things for me, Karina, were what condition is this in? Because a lot of the records are coming up to 90 years old, and they've been stored in an English garage for a while. And there are certainly things that are priceless and need to be preserved.
1: Well, can you describe to our listeners what was inside these crates?
2: Sure. So this guy was a highly, highly productive scientist. He was like a bulldozer. So there's a specialized filing cabinet with about 10,000 microscope slides of little samples of skin of sheep from all around the world. There were wool samples from around 1828. So it's very exciting.
1: I mean, if there's this much stuff there, how are you and the team sorting through it all?
2: Good question. With patience and determination is what I would say. There's a lot of material here. A lot of it is paperwork, reference books and things like that, conference proceedings from Russia. So a big part of it is individually cataloguing each of the boxes. I've got hundreds of photographs I've taken already that need to be labelled and catalogued. And so there's a huge amount of work that still lies ahead. But the hardest work is done now because it was a work of years to get these materials back to Australia. There's a lot of people who are passionate. There are a lot of people who have supported what we've done.
1: And I want to get to why it took so long to get these archives back to Australia in a moment. But you have touched on it a little bit, but tell us more about Harold Burnell Carter. I mean, what did he accomplish that was so consequential for Australia's wool industry, understanding that most of us don't know a lot about Australia's wool industry?
2: Harold Burnell Carter was born in Sydney in 1910. So Carter was a Sydney boy who studied veterinary science. In his career, he was employed by a company early that had access to sheep properties. So this young veterinary student started his career involved in what became a massively important industry in Australia. The old saying goes, Karina, that Australia runs on the sheep's back. Carter, when he joined the industry in the late 20s and early 30s, the science of the skin, the understanding of the skin and the animal wasn't there. So Carter helped establish a lot of the basic techniques, analytical methods of how the sheep produce wool, the amazing sequence that occurs during the pregnancy at different times of the pregnancy, different days that affect the lifetime of the animal that follows. And Carter helped map all of that sort of stuff. Carter was involved in very early studies on skin grafting. I studied in the 1990s. My supervisor knew Carter and was like one of his proteges. And even today, there are really successful education programs about how to best look after the pregnant female sheep. Well, some of that, what we call lifetime wool thinking, came out of Carter's work on the fetal development of wool.
1: How did he end up in the United Kingdom?
2: He travelled the world researching sheep. He left Australia, sadly, partly because of the way he was being treated by others in the organisation that he worked for.
1: Okay.
2: Who were threatened by him. And so, but he took his talent elsewhere. He maintained connections to our country and others.
1: Now, I did want to quickly ask you, it's been over 20 years since Carter died. So why did it take so long to bring these archives back to Australia?
2: A couple of things happened. His family tried to find interest in preserving the archives in English institutions, but to no avail. And they reached out to Peter Small, who's another wonderful fellow who did most of the hard work with all of this. Through Peter, who'd been to visit Harold and was involved with the wool processing industry in UK, they did a basic inventory and Peter started the process. But just the getting
1: I guess it also matters about how much it costs, because didn't it take about $14,000 to make it happen?
2: We raise funds. Well, the Peter raised funds, yes, yeah. Of course. But there's also very strict biosecurity laws. The process of getting it through the import permits and all those things took a long time.
1: So now that you have this collection in your hands, what are you most looking forward to?
2: For me, breathing some life into some of this material. And see, nowadays, that modern analytical chemistry and physical analysis has changed so much since Carter's day. Computing technology and so on. So, because Carter's work, there are samples from research trials that are still relevant today. And there are genetic material there from, or skin material from sheep that were, or flocks that are still in existence. Our ability to go in and characterize this material, also to breathe some life into data. There's unpublished material and manuscripts there. But already, I've been speaking to companies that do the measurements, and already there are companies that are interested to try their technology on this sort of material. It will be a really valuable resource for future generations of scientists.
1: Well, thank you so much for sharing all of that with us today.
2: I really enjoy the opportunity to catch up. It means a lot to me. Thank you.
0: Paul Swan is a textile scientist who's going through the archives of Harold Burnell Carter. We reached him in Cloncurry, Australia.

We don't talk about it much, but doing a radio show can be a little nerve-wracking. There's a lot to deal with all at once. The whole show is timed down to the second. The clips, the interviews, the introductions, everything. I have to be completely in sync with my co-host as well as my colleagues behind the glass in there. A single mistake can throw everything off. Oh, no. That is the kind of pressure felt across Canada this week, from PEI to BC, as hundreds of people in 40 cities and towns sought to break the Guinness World Record for the most people performing a drum roll online at the same time. They began at precisely 3:30 p.m. Atlantic time, 11:30 a.m. Pacific, on Canada Day, at which point drummers in all six of the country's time zones got busy. Now they're waiting for the confirmation that more than 581 of them participated, which is what it would take to snatch the title. Here's what these synchronized performances sounded like.

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1: We're going to take a short break now. 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
1: Or you can gently prod us, like those spiders, by sending an email to aih@cbc.ca. 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I'm Karina Roman.
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1: My father was a political refugee from Cuba. My mother's from Colombia. I have an uncle from Peru, another uncle from Puerto Rico, family friends from Mexico and Argentina and Guatemala. So I like to tell people I grew up in the United Nations of Latinos, located in New Jersey.
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2: 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BCMEnvirolaw.com. In Maine, weather tonight, isolated showers and thunderstorms with lows in the 60s. Tomorrow, showers, some storms in the far north, otherwise mostly sunny with highs 74 to 89. 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
3: For more than a century now, people have gathered on the 4th of July to eat hot dogs, wave the stars and stripes, and sing patriotic songs in rural Denmark. At its peak, an Independence Day gathering there was believed to be the biggest celebration of its kind outside the U.S., and some big names made the trip to the small town of Raebild for the party, including Presidents Nixon and Reagan. But the current commander-in-chief is not welcome at this year's gathering. In fact, all representatives of the American government have been officially uninvited in response to President Trump's publicly expressed designs on Greenland, the self-governing Danish territory he would like to make American. Lasse Olsen is a municipal council member in neighboring Aalborg, which has long provided financial support for the 4th of July party in Raebild. We reached him in Aalborg, Denmark.
4: Lasse, your campaign was a success. The American officials are not invited to the 4th of July party. Will you still be there?
5: No, I won't. I don't have a tradition of going, and if I go, it's to protest outside.
4: Now, at City Council, you put forward a motion to cut off funding for this event if American officials were included. What was the argument you made?
5: Well, basically, it was because of the threats that Donald Trump has made towards Greenland, that I think that it's preposterous to be celebrating the relationship between Denmark and the U.S. And just keep on funding. I mean, it's fine to make the celebration, but I don't think that our tax money should go into a celebration of the Danish-U.S. relations, because I think we could spend that money in a better way. And it seemed that a lot of people in the public agreed with me on that.
4: And how did the council vote?
5: Well, it was in the committee for in the financial committee of the city council, and it was a consensual or a consensus decision. So everyone agreed on it. When I suggested the same thing about a year prior, only I was the only one in favor, and then the Socialist People's Party, who were not at the time represented in that committee, agreed with it, but that was like the minority position. But through debate and because of the response, I think that my arguments got, I think that the mood shifted in the city council. So everyone agreed that, well, I said we should cut funding, but we agreed on cutting into half and then spending the money we save on activities commemorating and celebrating the longstanding relationships between Aalborg and Greenland. We're the city in Denmark with the highest proportion of, the highest portion of Greenlandic citizens. And I think it would be better to spend money to celebrate our relationship, especially in the time we're living in right now.
4: Mm-hmm. I want to back up a moment because this tradition, from what I understand, goes back to 1912. How did this small town in Denmark end up hosting what was the biggest 4th of July party outside of the U.S.?
5: Well, it was Danes who immigrated to the United States, made some money, and then agreed to buy an area in the north of Denmark that supposedly reminded them of somewhere in the Midwest. It's a beautiful area, to be fair. They bought that and then they donated it to the Raebild Society, who then organizes the annual 4th of July event, which used to be, I'm not sure how it is now because participation has plummeted, but it used to be the biggest celebration outside of the United States. I don't know how it is now.
4: Well, and I guess the expectations are that it certainly won't be that big this year. We have reached out to the American Embassy in Copenhagen for comment, but we haven't heard back from them at this point. Did you hear anything from American officials about this?
5: No, but I know that the Rebbe Society, when they informed the U.S. Embassy that they could not send official representatives of the U.S. this year, they were saddened but accepted the message.
4: What do you think would happen if the American ambassador showed up anyway?
5: Well, I mean, no one's going to stop him, I guess. but it would mean that the funding that the organizers receive from our city will be cut off in the future.
4: What message do you hope this sends to Americans, not just officials, but regular people hearing this news?
5: Well, I hope that they will reflect on the fact that the words of Donald Trump and the threats against Greenland don't happen in a vacuum. It is people's lives. It's a dire situation that the president of the U.S. is threatening to take over a territory which is a lot of people's home, and you know, it has shown that the U.S. that Donald Trump stands for is not necessarily a friend or an ally of Denmark, and I think that's been an eye opener to a lot of people.
4: Well, thank you for taking the time to talk to us about this today.
5: Of course, anytime.
3: Lasse Olsen is a member of the Municipal Council in Aalborg, Denmark.

0: I hope you'll forgive me for stating the obvious. You already know this universally acknowledged fact, but just so we're absolutely sure that we're definitely all on the same page, I will say it anyway. For years, we all believed we knew which spider was the fastest spider in the world. You can say it with me. The Moroccan flick-flack spider, which reaches speeds of 1.7 meters per second. Exactly. So this will shock you. A zoologist named Jonas Wolf thought there might be even faster spiders out there. So he and his team at the University of Greifswald set out to analyze about 1,000 of them, and they say that they have a new champion on their hands, sometimes literally on their hands, which is disturbing to think about. We reached Jonas Wolf in Greifswald, Germany.
1: Jonas, in the end, was it a photo finish or was there a clear winner?
2: Yeah, we had a clear winner in absolute terms, which was the huntsman spider.
1: And just how fast was the Australian jungle huntsman spider?
2: Yeah, it was more than 3 meters per second. Which is pretty much for a little animal like that. Yeah.
1: Okay, so you, from what I understand, you tested some 160 live species, which, let's be frank, would be a nightmare for a lot of people. Did you ever get the creepy crawlies?
2: No, because myself and also the partners in the project, they are well experienced working with invertebrates, and I'm also working with spiders many years. But also it's important to know that we covered broad range of body sizes. So most of the spiders were actually quite small, which probably doesn't startle too many humans.
1: I understand that, originally it was thought that the Moroccan flick-flack spider was the fastest spider. Why did you even think that there might be faster ones out there?
2: Yeah, so the flick-flack has a very special type of locomotion. It's not really running. It's more like rolling down the hill kind of thing. Of course, we were not really doing the Olympic Games of spiders. So we were really interested in the broad range of running performance to understand why it varies so much amongst spiders and how it correlates with their ecology and body size and body shape. But as a little side effect, we found a speed record breaker, which was, of course, also very nice.
1: Can you tell us a little bit about how you went about testing this?
2: Yeah, so we wanted to know about their absolute performance, so what they are able to run at their fastest. So to do so, you have to startle the animals. We did this with a little paintbrush. So we touch them gently on the leg or on the body, and that causes usually a flight reaction. And apart from some real characters that would turn around and bite into the paintbrush. But usually the fastest speed that they show that in the first moment cannot be sustained for a long period of time. It's only for a short section. But that's what we were aiming for.
1: So some of them were not that cooperative, you're saying. Some went and ran, and others turned around and attacked? Or how would you describe that?
2: Yeah, it's only a few spiders that do that. It's mostly like ones that live inside the soil and cannot run very fast, like trapdoor spiders. Most spiders would really run away when they are touched. And it's also important to know, like when you see a spider, they're mostly more scared of you than you should be scared of them. The worst are spiders actually that would just sit there and don't care at all about being touched, which happens sometimes in some tarantulas. But for most of the spiders, it actually works.
1: And did you sit there with a stopwatch, or how did you actually measure how fast they were running?
2: No, we were actually recording them with a high-speed video camera. And that is because the actual speed might vary while they are just walking around. And so we were tracking their position in the videos later, and then from that extracted the running speed.
1: Okay, and what did you learn about what makes the Australian jungle huntsman spider so fast?
2: Yeah, so we found that body size, of course, matters. So the larger the spider, the faster it can run, but up to a certain mass, yeah? So one of the questions we had in mind was also, is there like a threshold where the spiders basically become too heavy so that their muscles are not capable anymore to carry them around at a fast pace. That seems to be a bit supported, but we cannot really be 100% sure of the data we got. And the other reason is that the leg length matters quite a lot. And the huntsmen, they have relatively longer legs than certain tarantulas, for example, that makes them also faster.
1: Mm-hmm. Were there any surprising results?
2: Yeah, the goblin spider was special because it was like a big outlier in our scaling rules. So in terms of body mass, it's very small, but still could run very fast. So when you look at it, it looks like almost it's teleporting itself through the arena. And it has this weird type of moving around. So it can first walk very slowly and then out of a sudden bursts. So why it's so fast, we don't actually know. That's a question for future research.
1: Now, as I mentioned or hinted at earlier, people already have some pretty strong feelings about spiders. I know you don't because you're a scientist and you're used to them. But do you think the concept of how fast a spider can run, such as the Australian jungle huntsman, might impact that particular spider's reputation or make people more afraid of certain spiders because the idea of them being able to move that fast might be a little bit unsettling?
2: Yeah, sure, of course, because a fast-moving spider, especially if it's large, seems less predictable. So, and you can, of course, be more surprised if it appears out of a sudden and then right, rushing away, and then you don't know where it is. Whereas a slow-moving spider is more easy to monitor and then also to control it. So, yeah, I can imagine running fast in this regard plays a role.
1: Well, thank you very much for explaining it all to us today.
2: Yeah, thanks for having me.
0: Jonas Wolf is the project lead at the Zoological Institute and Museum at the University of Greifswald. He's in Greifswald, Germany.

0: Physically, it is 70 meters long, so very long, and this has been a long time coming. So it's fitting that the queue to see the Bayeux Tapestry in the UK for the first time was also extremely long. The 11th century masterpiece depicts the Norman invasion of England, which saw William the Conqueror defeat King Harold of England. Over the years, it has seldom left its home in the French town of Bayeux, but in 2018, France agreed to loan it to the UK at some point in the future, and the future is now. Well, soon. In September, the tapestry will go on display at the British Museum, and on Wednesday, tickets went on sale to the delight of some 80,000 people who waited for up to 9 hours to get their chance to see it. As University of Manchester researcher Alexandra Macon told us back in 2018, she is among those who've been looking forward to this day for a very long time.
1: I'm really excited about the whole idea. I think it's going to be fantastic, obviously, if it goes ahead. I can't wait.
2: And where will it go? Because I guess the bookies are already taking bets on which museum this is going to go to.
1: Yes, I read that actually, which I found quite amusing. I don't know. I mean, there are a number of contenders out there, but I know that the curators on both sides of the channel will find the best place for it. But obviously, I can't comment one way or the other, really.
2: You can't put your vote in. You can actually bet, though. You can't be the one who chooses.
1: No, unfortunately not. Otherwise, I'd choose my own front room. But there we go.
2: Why is it such a big deal that France is going to lend this to the United Kingdom?
1: Well, it's a big deal for historians and scholars like myself because the piece is extremely important. It's a rare artefact. It's the largest surviving piece of early medieval art work. And for an embroiderer, although it's called the Bayeux Tapestry, it's actually embroidery, not a woven tapestry. So it will be brilliant for me to be able to get up close and have a look at it from a technical perspective, whereas art historians can look at it from their point of view, and historians can look at it as a form of document, really, telling the story of the Norman conquest of England. So from that point of view, it's really important and exciting. But also for the general public who haven't been able to go to France to see it in its museum over there, it's a perfect opportunity for them to be able to go and see it in the UK.
2: How big is it?
1: It's just under 70 metres long.
2: And it tells a story. It's like not even a metre wide, but it's 70 metres long. Mm. And there's a story, isn't it? What does it tell the story of?
1: And so basically, the tapestry tells us the story of the end of Anglo-Saxon England and the beginning of Norman England. So it starts with the old king, King Edward, he's dying, and he has a meeting with Harold, who's from an aristocratic family, and historians believe that he was saying to Harold, "You're going to be the next king of Anglo-Saxon England."
2: Harold does become king, but not for long, right?
1: Yes, and so the hanging then goes on to tell the story of how William prepares for battle. You see trees being locked down and turned into ships, and it culminates in William and his army coming over to England and the battle that takes place in Hastings that we now know as the Battle of Hastings. And there's a bit of missing from the end of the tapestry, but most historians think that that would have shown William being crowned and therefore becoming king as he wanted.
2: But there is controversy as to how Harold died, isn't there? I mean, some say it was an arrow to the eye, which is what you can see in the tapestry. Others say he was dismembered by Norman knights.
1: Yes, that's a huge debate that's still going on. But yeah, there was some restoration work that took place in the 19th century, and the arrow was one of those areas. But if you can see this from the front of the tapestry, actually, where if you look at it, there are some stitch holes further down the line of the arrow, which means that the arrow probably didn't exist. It was probably something like a lance or something like that, and perhaps went behind the head of the individual whose eye is now being pierced. So people have always assumed that's Harold, but then there's, as you say, another figure on the floor at the bottom, which historians are now wondering whether is who is actually Harold, and therefore he's being dismembered. So yes, you're right, there is a bit of myth around that sort of thing.
2: This is from the 11th century. This is very old. It's very fragile. How are they going to move it safely? It hasn't left France in 950 years.
1: No. Well, that's a big thing that the curators in France will be looking at the moment, and they will be testing out all the options. They have looked after and protected this object extremely well, and they know it inside out, so they know what's best for it. And I'm sure that they will have the final say on whether it should be moved or not.
2: I wonder what William the Conqueror would think of this.
1: I know. And the people who made it. Yeah.
0: University of Manchester researcher Alexandra Macon talking to our former host Carol Off in 2018 about the Bayeux Tapestry.

0: The stakes were high, but the literal stakes were low. Like they were in the ground. I'm sorry, I'm a little nervous. I can't tell you why yet. I have to keep going. Some people thought they had these two Englishmen pegged, but they were hardly dilettantes. When they went to the polls, they were quite confident. They waged a series of pitched battles. Oh, to have been a fly on the wall when they put the fly on the walls, or when they zipped the door shut and found themselves in a real mesh. In the end, their effort was indeed unprecedented. They had been tentalized by glory, and their eventual victory was transcendent. And that's time. Did we do it? Guys, did we do it? Yes! As it happens, just set a new record for the most tent-related puns in 42 seconds. 11. Oh, man, I wasn't sure if we were going to make it. We need to thank a long list of people for contributing to this astonishing achievement, starting with the two guys I was just talking about, Param Tanna and Adam Greenstreet.
1: Done!
2: Oh, I'm going for a dive on it. Oh, my God.
1: Really?
3: We're done.
1: Yes!
0: That was Mr. Tanna and Mr. Greenstreet celebrating after setting a Guinness World Record for fastest time to erect a two-person tent, brackets, team of two. They had not succeeded in their first attempt. I mean a tent. No, that doesn't work. I'm sorry. Overexcited. They also had not succeeded in their second attempt. In fact, it took them 25 tries before they finally broke the existing record, pitching the tent in 1 minute, 4.92 seconds. And they never would have done it if they hadn't been so persistent. Persistent. I can't believe I missed that one. You know what the problem was? In retrospect, I was too tentative. I was just tentative. Nuts.

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1: This week on The Sam Sanders Show, Chef Samin Nosrat. She found fame with her hit cookbook, Salt, Fat, Acid, Heat. 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
2: Achievement and success was never going to fill the unfillable hole in my heart. And
1: achievement is a treadmill.
2: Yes. And ambition is like a lie.
1: Samin Nosrat on finding the joy in cooking again.
0: 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It's 10 o'clock.
3: Hey there, welcome to Live Wire. I'm your host, Luke Burbank. This week on the show, we are celebrating Independence Day. The little 4th of July special, talking about this beautiful, messed up country from all the perspectives, including the good, the bad, and the tasty, which brings us to our pal Jamie Loftus, who's written an entire book about the official 4th of July cuisine. It's called Raw Dog, The Naked Truth About Hot Dogs. Then writer Daisy Hernandez will talk about her book, Citizenship, Notes on an American Myth, which is a deeply personal and researched, fascinating book. Then the singer-songwriter Olive Klug will take us on home with a song that is literally called A Song About America. So light up the grill, crack a cold one of whatever it is that you enjoy, and settle on in for this hour of Livewire. It's going to be a great one, and it gets started just after this.
4: Live from NPR News in Washington, I'm Ryland Barton. In Venezuela, crews from around the world are racing against the clock to find survivors of last week's back-to-back earthquakes. International Rescue Committee Emergency Response Director Rafael Velasquez says teams are starting to think about next steps.
5: Now we have to reconstruct people's livelihoods. We have to help people help themselves, making sure that they have access. Our people on the ground, our teams on the ground, are telling us that they're considering a vector response. They're worried about water and sanitation, lack of access to clean water.
4: More than 2,600 people are confirmed dead, and up to 40,000 are still missing. Many fear mass graves are coming. Venezuela's acting president, Delcy Rodriguez, is defending her government's response. Groups around the country that work to prevent teen pregnancy say they're alarmed after their grants were suddenly canceled by the Trump administration. Congressional Democrats are demanding the administration restore $70 million in teen pregnancy prevention grants. NPR's Selena Simmons-Duffin reports that groups say they had worked hard to comply with the White House's demands before the funding was cut.
6: At the end of June, the Federal Department of Health and Human Services sent notices of termination for all but a few teen pregnancy prevention program grants.
7: This really was a shock.
6: Ginger Mullaney is CEO of Healthy Futures of Texas, one of the grantees based in Dallas. She says 13 of her employees may lose their jobs.
7: I'm disheartened and frustrated because Texas and our nation really have made monumental strides in reducing teen pregnancy over the last 15 years.
6: The Department of Health and Human Services did not respond to NPR's request for comment about why the grants were canceled. Selena Simmons-Duffin, NPR News.
4: In the nation's capital, the Great American State Fair shut down early in the day because it was simply too hot. It reopened this evening, and tomorrow, President Trump will ring in the 250th anniversary of the U.S. on the National Mall. As NPR's Frank Langfitt reports, the event is getting mixed reviews.

0: Many of the fair are Trump supporters and like the event. Joni Lieberman flew in from California, enjoyed the exhibits from different states.
1: It's a privilege to live in this country and then to be able to celebrate it in such a great way. I wanted to be in the middle of it.
0: Others see the fair as an extension of Trump. There's a tent promoting Trump investment accounts and a faith and family pavilion filled with conservative Christian groups. Robert Chase teaches history at Stony Brook University.
2: I think Donald Trump has tried to associate himself with this event and to associate dislike with him with dissent and unpatriotic acts. That's kind of problematic.
0: Chase says that's one reason why attendance at the fair has been so thin. Frank Langford, NPR News. Washington.
3: President Trump is in South Dakota for a speech and a fireworks at Mount Rushmore tonight. U.S. stock markets were closed today ahead of the 4th of July holiday. Shares are mixed in Europe after a rally in Asia following the Dow's latest record. This is NPR. It's official. Songwriter Taylor Swift and football star Travis Kelce tied the knot today. Signs outside Madison Square Garden are lit up with a lavender "Just TNT Married" message. A lavish gold ring encrusted with diamonds, sapphires, emeralds, and rubies has been presented to the U.S. ambassador to Belgium to give to President Trump. The ring celebrates America's 250th birthday. It features intricate designs, including a diamond-winged eagle. The gift follows the removal of U.S. tariffs on Belgian diamond imports. The ring's value is estimated between $25,000 and $35,000. Trump has not yet received the ring. It was a nail-biter of a game. Argentina played Cape Verde in the World Cup knockout round and won 3-2, but as NPR's Jasmine Garst reports, it was a tough battle.
4: Argentina is the defending world champion, and Cape Verde was being hailed as a Cinderella story, the smallest nation to get to the knockout stage. Cape Verde's defense was steely, Argentina struggled, and the game went into overtime. Around 120 minutes played in over 90-degree heat. By the end, players on both teams were experiencing cramps. Argentina's third goal came near the end of the game. They play Egypt on Tuesday. Jasmine Garst, NPR News, Miami.
3: Australian officials are asking fans to respect the privacy of Neil, a one-ton elephant seal. Neil has a social media following twice the size of Tasmania's population, and his antics include picking fights with cars and blocking roads. But officials are urging fans to give Neil space, fearing his popularity could lead to dangerous encounters. They've urged locals not to post his current location. 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
9: Thank you so much, Elena Passarello. Thank you to all of you for tuning in to Livewire from all over this country, where we are doing something a little different on the show this week. We are celebrating Independence Day, complications and all, with a show involving some recent and past guests who are going to take us on a wild tour of this country, from hot dogs to citizenship, the real pillars of this country. First, though, we got to kick things off the way that we always do, with a little segment we call The Best News We Heard All Week, America Edition.
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9: Here is the premise of this segment. Of course, some of the news out there is bad, including some of the news here in America, but we are looking for the good news, and we've actually found some on this special Independence Day show, and we want to tell you about it right now. Elena, what is the best news you heard all week?
11: I love my American news. I love it, Luke. I'm so excited to tell the story. I don't know if you know this, but the nation is currently suffering from a strong case of World Cup fever.
9: I've got it bad. I don't know if you can hear it in my voice right now. I have been fully and completely consumed by World Cup fever.
11: You're febrile for the World Cup.
9: Yes.
11: I guess because all these teams from all over the world are coming here, different cities are hosting and sponsoring them. And the city of Lawrence, Kansas, a town that I love, where parts of my family are from.
9: Rock Chalk Jayhawk.
11: Rock Chalk Jayhawk. That's going to come soon. They are hosting the Algeria team. Lawrence, Kansas is about 35 miles from Kansas City, Missouri, which is where a lot of World Cup action is taking place. And in February, when the city of Lawrence, Kansas learned that they were going to be hosting the Algerian team, they went all out to make this base camp as exciting as possible and as welcoming as possible for these men and the team. They had in Lawrence soccer 101 classes, which I should have taken so that everyone was just a little bit more literate about the sport that was being played. They also had classes in the history of the team and in Algerian culture. And then when the group showed up in June and in buses, like 400 people welcomed them. The squad is having little open practices with some of the kids. The KU marching band, Rock Chalk Jayhawk, they learned the national anthem. And in my mind, at least, they're just playing it at will while the team practices. And also all Algerian Americans all over the region from Missouri and Kansas, you know, because the two states are bordering each other right there. They are coming in to Lawrence by the hordes to have block parties and watch parties. There was a huge land art tribute in the middle of Rock Chalk Park, which turned the entire field into a gigantic Algerian flag. And they even say now, Rock Chalk Jayhawk, Rock Chalk Algeria.
9: That's so awesome.
11: Somebody said, maybe the mayor or something in this article I read, that they knew how hard it was for the Algerian team to get here. And so they wanted them to feel as welcome as possible. And it's just such great counter messaging to a lot of sort of information about, you know, American myopia or whatever, to see this level of engagement with this team. I hope they feel great. And I feel great that Americans did this for them.
9: It has been an incredibly much needed cross-cultural exchange, I think.
11: Mm-hmm.
9: The best news that I heard all week right here in the U.S. of A. takes us to South Carolina.
11: Yeah, my birth state.
9: 4th of July, it's Independence Day. It's all about being able to live your truth and to be independent.
11: Mm-hmm.
9: Did you know that for the last almost 70 years in South Carolina, it has been illegal for people under the age of 18 to play pinball?
11: No, not at all. I think I may have broken the law in South Carolina when I was a wee one.
9: The history of pinball, it turns out, is kind of fascinating. It was originally kind of a gambling thing where you would just pull, you know, on this little some device that would pop the ball up and it would go in whatever hole it happened to go in. And people would stand around and bet on this.
11: It's
9: kind of
11: like
9: a proto slot machine or something.
11: Uh-huh.
9: That was during the Great Depression. Then in the 1940s, pinball manufacturers started adding the flippers. And so when they added the flippers, it stopped being a gambling game. It became kind of a skill game. But by that time, some places, including South Carolina, had already made it illegal for people under the age of 18 because of its gambling origin. And even though no one's ever been like arrested for it, there was a certain chilling effect. They talked to a woman named Erin Edwards, and she and her husband were looking to open up a pinball arcade there in Aiken, South Carolina. They were looking to open up a radioactive pinball arcade. Like, that was the name of it. It wasn't irradiated. And they were meeting with the city officials, and one of the city officials said, well, what are you going to do to make sure no young people come there? And they were like, excuse you? Like, that's the whole demo for the business.
11: Yeah.
9: And then this year, Elena, in the South Carolina Senate, a hero stood up. Senator Ed Sutton called himself a habitual offender of this law.
11: Ooh.
9: Since he often takes his six-year-old son to play pinball at a local brewery. And then another lawmaker stood up and said, I'm also violating this rule very frequently with my family. And it worked. This thing passed. The rule change passed 45-1. We're not going to get into why the one guy voted against it.
11: Oh.
9: Long, complicated story involving he's been there a long time. And one time he voted for something else and it didn't turn out to be what he thought it was going to be. And they can just never convince him to vote for anything anymore. But it went 45-1. And now if you are in South Carolina and you are under the age of 18, you will not be in any trouble with the law if you want to go enjoy pinball. They talked to the folks who did eventually open up that pinball arcade, Radioactive, and they said the place is just bursting with kids, and it's so fun because it's a chance for kids to be together versus maybe being on their screens or maybe a little more isolated, as happened a lot during the pandemic. Also, something that I found really heartwarming, they have special hours sometimes to allow kids who are homeschooled to come and hang out at the pinball arcade and socialize.
11: Oh.
9: And as a kid who was homeschooled at times, Elena, and was very poorly socialized because I didn't have any other kids my age to hang out with, I think that is truly a gift to the Aiken, South Carolina community. So,
11: all right.
9: Kids being able to enjoy their independence to play pinball whenever and wherever they want in the fine American tradition. That's the best news I heard all week.

0: All right, let's get our first guest on out here. Elena, is there anything more American than the hot dog?
1: If there is, I don't want to know about it.
0: No, I think it was actually started out in Germany, if we're being honest. Look, we have a friend of the show who has thought a lot about the subject of hot dogs. It's Jamie Loftus. She's an Emmy-nominated writer, comedian, and podcaster whose work the New York Times describes as unexpectedly gripping explorations of niche subjects, which is exactly what she does in her book, Raw Dog, The Naked Truth About Hot Dogs. This is Jamie Loftus, recorded at the Alberta Rose Theater in Portland, Oregon, back in June of 2023. Hi, Jamie. Welcome back to the show.
2: I'm so happy to be back.
0: It turns out that you're not only an amazing podcaster, you're an amazing writer. Was there a specific hot dog that you were having or like a moment where you thought, yes, this must be a book about hot dogs?
2: I think it's like a nasty hot dog that will make you think, like, surely someone needs to answer for their crimes. Because my dad, he's like sick of me repeating this in public, but he would do these really gnarly, like, boiled hot dogs that was very like, Dad's around right now. And he's about to make an attempt. And so I always like associated this nasty, mushy meat tube with like, we did it. We're a family. I don't know. I really love talking and thinking about hot dogs because it is like, even when it's disgusting, it always feels very personal because most people start eating them when they're very young. And it can be a very, very gross food that people will like absolutely die for because it reminds them of something important to them.
0: Can you explain what the parameters of Hot Dog Summer 2021 were? You went on this road trip to just kind of experience different hot dogs in different parts of the country. And you don't have a driver's license?
2: Yeah, no.
0: That seems like
3: or a pet sitter.
0: Right. It seems like step one of an epic road trip would be driver's license.
2: No, you just need a boyfriend, and then you don't need a driver's license. But yeah, no, my ex and myself and both of our animals, I got hired to write this book shortly after we had been vaccinated. And about like a week into the trip, the Delta variant really started kicking up, and it was like we were already kind of stuck. You know, and so it was a very, I think like I didn't let myself process it at the time because it's such a silly reason to be outside of your home is to eat 200 hot dogs. But I was contractually obligated to eat 200 hot dogs. And it was like, we have to do it. We have to do it safely. And we have to do it together. And I cannot drive the car.
0: I think a lot of these public radio types, and honestly, myself included, Jamie, are kind of thinking like, aren't hot dogs terrible? Like on every level for us, for the animals. How do you, a socially conscious entertainer and writer, Jamie Loftus, square all of that?
2: Well, it's they're definitely bad for you, but
0: I mean they're worse for the pig, right?
4: Oh, yeah. Ooh.
0: Arguably?
2: Harder to be, yeah. I mean, I think that the animals are always going to have sort of the worst deal in hot dogs. Although there are an increasing number of vegan and vegetarian options that don't suck, I swear.
0: I've wandered the earth looking for like a plant-based hot dog that has the snap. You talk about the snap a lot in this book.
2: I would love to meet the person who can replicate animal skin breaking in your mouth with
0: that's
2: a plant.
0: That's all I want.
2: Because that's what it is.
0: I'm a simple man. And I want someone to make a plant-based thing that reminds me of snapping through the innards of an animal.
2: I truly think that a vegan that could accomplish that is a real sicko. It's a weird mission. But yeah, I mean, I try to say at the beginning of the book, like, vegans are correct, vegetarians are correct. Meat consumption is always going to be some sort of mental and ethical compromise. And so when I was researching how hot dogs are made, it was about 2020 and 2021, The meatpacking industry was going through such a horrible time during lockdown, especially because of the Trump executive order to keep meatpacking plants open, which essentially that executive order, it was revealed in late 2021, possibly early 2022, that was like drafted by the CEOs of Tyson and Smithfield.
0: Hold on, let me sit down. Let me sit more down. You're telling me a major agribusiness had a direct line to the Trump White House.
2: Yes, they did. Mm. But it's so, I mean, it's like, that's not shocking. And then you read about the individual cases of how individual workers and families were affected by that. And it's stuff that that is like truly sickening to have to face on a very human level. And that's not to speak of how they treat the animals. And so I think like I had to reach a point where I was really hoping by the end, I'm like, I'm going to be such a good person by the time I finish writing this book. I am never going to eat meat again. Like I'm going to go clear.
0: And, right.
2: Which I didn't. And I still don't really know why. I think that like I've never not eaten meat, and it was really, I found it pretty impossible to stop. And so what I have been trying to do is to just not eat from Tyson and Smithfield and mm-hmm. try to eat more ethically when I can.
0: All right.
2: Yeah.
0: Well, I guess we'll say goodbye to sponsors Tyson and Smithfield. We had a great run.
2: Sorry about that.
3: Yeah.
0: All right, we got to take a quick break here on LiveWire. We're going to be back with Jamie Loftus. Her new book is Raw Dog. We'll be back in just a moment. Stay with us. Woo!

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1: Hey, welcome back to LiveWire from PRX. I'm Luke Burbank here with Elena Passarella. We are at the beautiful Alberta Rose Theater right here in Portland, Oregon, and we're talking to Jamie Loftus about her new book, Raw Dog, The Naked Truth About Hot Dogs. Let's get into the five hot dogs you can purchase easily in heaven.
2: Okay.
1: This is basically the Mount Rushmore of hot dogs that you lay out in the book. We'll just kind of go through them rapid fire. Number one on the list appears to be the Costco hot dog. What's so special about the Costco? I
2: would like to stress easily purchased. They're not the best hot dogs.
1: Right.
2: They're just the ones that you can
1: have.
2: So Costco, everyone is always losing their minds every 6 months about how the CEO of Costco threatened to kill someone.
1: This email, right, that comes up all the time. It was a Jim Sinegal, I think, saying he's going to fire the guy if the price of the hot dog and soda go up by 5 cents or something.
2: He says he's going to effing murder him. which is a great story, but I always people always send that to me, and I was like, you got to consider the hero of this story is a billionaire CEO of Costco.
1: I also think that story was published in Costco Connections, which is the newsletter for Costco.
2: Which is the whole thing with hot dogs and all sorts of marketing, where you're like, they're making it up and you're circulating it like you just found out Keanu Reeves was a nice guy for the first time. I have higher expectations of internet users, which is on me.
1: What about the Home Depot hot dog?
2: Okay, Depot dog, that's something special. So I don't actually know if, does the Pacific Northwest have Depot dogs?
1: When I was growing up, they did. And the way that little kind of foyer area, you know what I mean? You're in the Home Depot, but you're not all the way in, would smell like the hot dog cart.
2: It's so good. So they're independently owned hot dog carts outside of Home Depot. Why? Shut up. It's great. There's certain areas where we do taco stands. We do there's different kinds. There's hero stands, stuff like that. But Depot dogs, no matter where you go, everyone is always so thrilled. And there have been state representatives that have spoken out when Depot dog stands have closed. Because Home Depot after a while was what is going on? We're not getting a cut of this. And then public officials were like, you cannot shut down that hot dog stand. My aunt loves those hot dogs.
1: What about hot dog on a stick? They also make the list.
2: They do. Because it's an easily gettable hot dog. Hot dog on a stick, is fine.
1: Is that where they wear the hats?
2: That's where they wear the sexy little outfits, yeah. It's a weird one. It's just a sexy little hot dog that comes out of sexy little Muscle Beach. And you eat it, and you're like, nah, fine.
1: Then you have Auntie Anne's.
2: Yes. Auntie Anne's, fascinating. If no one knows the story of Auntie Anne, it is so wild. She grew up in an Amish community in Pennsylvania. She and a number of women in her community were survivors of sexual abuse from a priest in their community. No one saw this twist coming. I swear this ends it with a hot dog. I have to cut the tension in the room because it is very scary. So there is an abusive person in their community. They speak to each other about it. They force this priest out of the community. And Auntie Anne and her husband decide they want to start a community center for women who have survived sexual abuse. But they don't have any money. So Auntie Anne decides she's going to start making pretzels. And now she's a pretzel gajillionaire. It's so, and then she did speak at the Republican National Convention. So, you know, it's I know what your politics are.
3: But it's hot dogs. Like, you gotta, yeah, I mean, exactly. It's an American story.
1: Yeah. You buy the ticket, you take the ride.
3: Yeah, it's true.
1: We're talking to Jamie Loftus about her book, Raw Dog. Let's talk about a place that you visited that I used to also go to often. About 2 a.m. when I lived in Washington, D.C., and that would be Ben's Chili Bowl, home of the Half Smoke.
2: Yes.
1: What did you think of the hot dog, and also why was that place of particular interest to you?
2: Oh, I mean, that business is fascinating for a number of reasons. It's one of the few black-owned hot dog businesses that I covered throughout my travels. There's not many, especially ones that have as huge an impact. There's all of this lore, like D.C.-based lore, connected to Ben's Chili Bowl, where allegedly MLK began writing the I Have a Dream speech. There's a lot.
1: You can't say that about an Auntie Anne's.
4: Yeah. No.
2: There's like all like Stokely Carmichael was said to have gone there a lot. Like, there's all of these famous civil rights figures that would hang out at Ben's Chili Bowl eating a delicious hot dog that will make you poop so much. And like having the time of their lives. And I just think it's like really wonderful when hot dog business owners become local celebrities, because almost every sitting president, I think, since that business has been open, it's like a part of like, okay, I got voted into office. I have to go to Ben's Chili Bowl to take a picture with this like chili soaked hot dog. And I think that that's great. I also noticed across the country, Jimmy Fallon has been to every hot dog place in the entire world.
1: Because there's a picture of him.
2: Yeah, I was just like, go to work. I don't know. It's like really bizarre.
1: I thought you were going to say like Guy Fieri or something.
2: He's cheesy.
1: In a random place sometime and just look up and he'll just be there with like his Oakleys on backwards, just like approving of this gas station bathroom I'm in or something. Like, man, he's been everywhere.
2: There is a place I went to in North Carolina that I don't know what the theming of the restaurant was before Guy Fieri went there, because it seemed like the theme was Guy Fieri's been here. He was everywhere.
1: You also went to the Nathan's famous hot dog competition. Fans of people dunking their hot dogs in water before they eat them, which is for some reason the part that really really upsets me about that whole process is that, you know, that's the most effective way to eat, you know, 50 hot dogs, right? Is to dunk them in water first.
2: Yes.
1: What did you make of that whole spectacle?
2: Oh, I hated it at first. I intentionally like went into that pretty like, you know, raw. I didn't know very much. I was like, I'm just going to let this experience wash over me and see how I feel at the end. Because it's a 10-minute long competition. And I just felt my feelings change in real time, where it starts and it's like Joey Chestnut wins every year. Mm-hmm. And, you know, he like dunk, split, chomp, chomp, swallow. He ate 76 in 10 minutes. No, you should be cheering. There. But they're like, it was so like, I started off so not on his side. I was like, this should be illegal. And then at some point in the middle, I was like, no, this is a sport. And and then the guy on ESPN, I will never forget it, like you can check the 2021 broadcast, said that Joey Chestnut eats hot dogs the way Ernest Hemingway wrote novels.
1: Yes.
3: Like, with no adjectives. Wait,
1: what? That guy, the guy who announces them, he's this PR guy from New York, and he like inherited this little kind of not particularly notable like hot dog eating competition, and then I think he wanted to be a writer, right?
2: So
1: he now gets out all of his sort of writerly instincts in how he describes the competitive eaters.
2: It's so intense. Yeah, it's this guy George Shea, who I think is made his living kind of being like, I'm the Vince McMahon of hot dogs.
4: Yeah.
2: And you're like, well, I hate that. Like, don't want that. But it's like, has the showmanship of Vince McMahon and also a lot of the things that people hate about Vince McMahon because he has this whole history, as does this contest of really making and breaking, like, lives have been ruined. I'm a huge fan of Takeru Kobayashi, mm-hmm. the greatest hot dog eater to ever do it. And he was, like, really, really screwed over by George Shea and by Major League Eating for reasons that were...
1: That's the name of the league.
2: What's so funny? Yeah, it is called Major League Eating, and we can laugh about that. But Kobayashi was this amazing eater who came over from Japan, popularized the hot dog eating contest, mm-hmm. is a huge reason that it was on ESPN and all this other stuff. And then once there was a white American champion in the form mm-hmm. of Joey Chestnut to present a challenge, George Shea and Major League Eating did everything they could to make Kobayashi's deals worse and worse and worse, wow. until he was essentially forced out of the sport. Mm. I feel so strongly about it. And not to mention that the women's contest is still broadcast on ESPN3, which makes me want to shove my hand in a garbage disposal. Like, why is that?
3: And Shay is the one who made it split by gender. It used to be that women would be in the hot dog eating contest along with the men, right?
2: Yeah, everyone eats food. Like, it's so weird that it split like that. But yeah, that was an intentional decision by George Shea in 2011 to split the contest. And originally, the women competitors were told at a tea party he threw for them, because he's a bit evil. Mm. So he threw them this tea party, said, you're going to be on ESPN3 now. The men's prize is still $10,000. Yours is $2,500 now. Mm. And here's this new pink belt we got you.
3: Right, the belt is pink.
1: Nice. Right.
2: It's technically the Pepto-Bismol belt, but it was still a huge, like, ugh.
1: I mean, what I think is so interesting about this book and even about this conversation we're having, Jamie, is that the hot dog seems like this kind of just silly thing that, you know, we consume mindlessly, and yet we've already touched into like two or three really big cultural things around gender and class and all of this stuff that's tied up in it. Mm-hmm. Because it's so sort of inherently American at this point, it also brings with it all of the weirdness of this country, right?
2: Yeah, it's like a symbol, and we're told that it's a very American symbol, but like, why? Who did right. that? And what does an American symbol, is that a good thing? Like,
1: right.
2: Do we have to feel good about that? And I tried to explore it from every way that I could, because I love hot dogs still. They're the best. I can and have talked about them for hours on end, and I will continue to. But there's also so many things about, you know, hot dogs that are connected to, yeah, like systems of exploitation and oppression in America. And also, people have sex on the Wienermobile. So there's a lot going on.
1: Jamie Loftus, everyone. The book is Raw Dog. That was Jamie Loftus, recorded at the Alberta Rose Theater in Portland, Oregon. Make sure you check out her book. It's so incredible. Raw Dog, The Naked Truth About Hot Dogs. You're listening to Livewire from PRX. We are celebrating America this week, at least the America that we all hope this country can be. And a huge part of America's story is the people who have come here from other places, which raises the topic of citizenship. It's a word that we've all heard a lot, but maybe we haven't thought about how actually complex the issue is. Well, thankfully, Daisy Hernandez has. She's an award-winning writer and herself the child of immigrants who decided to dive into the topic for her latest book. It's called Citizenship, Notes on an American Myth. It's part memoir, part research project, and entirely riveting. Booklist calls it an essential book for these contentious times. Here is Daisy Hernandez, recorded live at the Alberta Rose Theater in Portland, Oregon. Hi, Daisy. Welcome back to Livewire.
5: Hi. Thank you for having me again.
1: I'm curious, this book, Citizenship, what was the kind of political climate when you started writing it? Like, we kind of know what it is now. we live here, but like what was going on at the time when you first thought I should write a book on the topic?
5: I was actually working on my last book, which was during the first Trump administration, and in the process of interviewing people about this parasitic disease that's the topic of that book, I started talking with Latin American immigrants about their access to health insurance in this country. And one woman in particular was telling me that she's a green card holder, but that she didn't yet have 5 years in the United States. Mm. And that reminded me that in 1996, Congress made it so that you cannot access Medicaid if you're a green card holder until you've been here for 5 years. You can't access those federal aid Medicaid dollars. So it really got me thinking, you know, at what point did we decide that having citizenship, having a particular piece of paper could determine whether or not you saw a doctor and at what point in time? And I didn't go into the last book, so it became this new book.
1: I see. What was your family's story of citizenship? Because that's woven into this book.
5: Oh, absolutely. My father was a political refugee from Cuba. My mother's from Colombia. I have an uncle from Peru, another uncle from Puerto Rico, family friends from Mexico and Argentina and Guatemala. So I like to tell people I grew up in the United Nations of Latinos, located in New Jersey, not sure. That far from the UN.
1: Yeah, right?
5: But I grew up in an immigrant family where citizenship was completely at the center of our lives.
1: Something that your mom would tell you stories of at night?
5: Every night, yes. Other people put their children to sleep with tales of wizards or whatever, fairies, and my mother would tell me her immigration story. Every night she was the hero of the story. The story included monsters, you know, including her sister who really pushed her to come to the U.S. And then, of course, all the challenges that were involved with staying in this country.
1: One of the things that you do so well in your books is kind of you weave in your lived experience with also kind of history and things like that and things with your family. What is the, is it like something is going on in your family and then you just need to research it and then you have a book? Or like, how do you kind of blend these two things together?
5: No, in this case, I really wanted to better understand the history of citizenship. I feel like this is a theme that has been at the center of my life. And do I really know what it means, where it comes from, what it looked like in 1790? So as I was researching, I was realizing, oh, there's these incredible connections with family members. So when I'm like researching about Aristotle, origins of democracy and citizenship and so forth, I find out, wait, he had a green card in ancient Athens. It wasn't called a green card, but he was not a citizen of ancient Athens. And of course, that got me thinking about my favorite uncle and his experience of living in the U.S. and having a card that identified him as a resident alien. Mm-hmm. So a lot of times I'm doing the research and then I see the connections to my own experience.
1: I think a lot of us who like to say, you know, America is a nation of immigrants, that's said in this kind of sort of aspirational way and a way of trying to harken back to what we think of as the good old days of Ellis Island or of like when this nation was more open to people coming from other places and becoming citizens. But as you write in the book, it's kind of always sucked. Like, can you give us the sort of brief-ish history of what this idea of citizenship has looked like throughout this country's history? Because there's so much more bad stuff in there than I was really thinking about until I read the book.
5: Yes, very, very briefly. As early as 1790, Congress decided that you could not naturalize unless you were a free white immigrant. So then that led to all these courts, ostensibly run by white judges, who had to determine if you from India, are you a white person who can naturalize in this country? 100 years later, we had a civil war, which of course was to abolish slavery, but really to also determine the citizenship of Black Americans in this country. Native people as an entire group did not get full access to citizenship until 1924. Early 20th century, if you were a woman who married a foreigner, there was a time period in which you would lose your citizenship the moment that you married a foreigner. It has been pretty bleak, including in the 1930s when the United States deported about 1 million Mexican Americans, half of whom were U.S. citizens. That was sort of a silent deportation program. So it has been pretty bleak. Can I give you the good news now or later?
1: Please.
5: Okay.
3: Good God, please.
5: The good news is that when we think about the social justice movements of the mid-20th century, when we think about the civil rights movement, gay liberation, women's rights, all of those social justice movements were expanding our understanding of citizenship. We're increasing the rights that people have. So we don't always talk about those social justice movements as being about citizenship. Mm-hmm. These were folks who were not necessarily immigrants. They were birthright citizens, but they had such limited rights, whether it was because of gender or sexual orientation. And so I want us to remember that we are the authors of this story called citizenship.
1: Yes. Mm-hmm. We're talking to Daisy Hernandez here on LiveWire. The book is Citizenship, Notes on an American Myth. Something else that you talk about in the book is what you call the other Vietnam, which was, you know, all of these wars that the U.S. was essentially running, or at least strongly influencing in Latin America, and the way that that was displacing and in ways colonizing whole groups of people who then often ended up here. You have a line in the book, we're all here because you're there. Can you kind of unpack that a little bit?
5: Yeah, absolutely. So when I was growing up in the 1980s, I was the nerdy kid who was watching the news every night and taking notes, essentially.
1: Okay, the notes is pretty nerdy. I was watching the news, but not with the notes.
5: I was I was watching English language news every night. And then we would also were watching Telemundo and Univision, the Spanish language news. And it was like getting reports from two different countries, because on the English language news, I rarely saw any references to Latin America. But on the Spanish language news, it was about all the civil wars. It was about massacres in El Salvador and Guatemala during those years. There was just so much death and so much violence. And it was very clear even to me, like, wait, what role do we have there exactly? It wasn't spelled out necessarily. But now we know, obviously, looking back, that we were intimately involved. We were training death squads in El Salvador. We were sending millions of dollars in military aid to these countries. And so, of course, people did what they needed to do. They fled. We are here because you were there.
1: Yeah, there's kind of this idea of like colonization, meaning that folks in those places become to some degree U.S. citizens, right? Because kind of we broke it, you know? And
5: yes.
1: So now there is now a connection. Whether or not there should be, there is now a strong connection between these two places.
5: Yeah, it was a really powerful moment in my research when I discovered the work of this legal scholar at UCLA, Dr. Achume, who writes about that, you know, we need to think about the United States as an empire, as having been so intimately involved in the day-to-day lives of these countries. So not empire in the way we think of the British Empire or the Spanish Empire, but still we're deeply involved in these people's lives. And so it means that someone in El Salvador is actually already a member of our political community.
3: Yes.
5: That when they arrive at the border, they are not a foreigner. Their lives have been so determined, not only by a foreign policy, but by corporations being allowed to determine so much of the economic situation in their countries.
1: There's something else you talk about in the book that I hadn't thought of before, social citizenship. Can you kind of explain that?
5: Yeah, so this is from the work of a socialist named T.H. Marshall, writing in the mid-20th century. He talked about there sort of being this triad of citizenship: civil citizenship, political citizenship, and social. And political and civil are, do you have the right to vote? Do you have the right to own property, to free speech, et cetera? But then he said what we saw in the 20th century was social citizenship. Do you have access to a doctor? Are you able to go to school? Are you able to pay for rent? And so a lot of times when we're talking about issues of racism in this country, of sexism, of xenophobia, what we're talking about is your social citizenship. So I might have a piece of paper, I have a passport that says I'm a citizen of this country, but what exactly can I do with that citizenship?
1: Yeah. We're talking to Daisy Hernandez about her book, Citizenship, Notes on an American Myth. Something else that you're talking about in the book is that this idea of citizenship is almost maybe too broad, in the sense that depending on what state you live in. So you could be a citizen, you could have the proper paperwork, but if you're not part of that social citizen network, or if you're in a place where you're not looked out for as a person who's come to this country from somewhere else, it's almost like the question is, what state are you a citizen of as much as the U.S.?
5: Absolutely. Right now it is I say we are more a citizen of the state in which we live than we are of the United States. And you see this so viscerally with families that are trying to protect their transgender children. Mm. So we have people who have begun to identify themselves as internally displaced political refugees because they're living in Texas, but they have a transgender child that needs gender affirming care. So they're literally moving themselves to different parts of the country. For women, this is really intense. Anyone who's trying to get pregnant, or, you know, cares about access to reproductive rights, your relationship with that will be different whether you're living here or if you're living in Florida. I mean, it's just the reality that we're living in right now.
1: Speaking of family members of yours, I think was it your cousin Primo?
5: Primo.
1: That you talk about, who had a green card, so couldn't vote, right, in the presidential election, but was very concerned that Donald Trump would be deprived of the chance to become president again, I think.
5: He didn't even have a green card yet.
1: Oh, really?
5: Right.
1: So
5: he has some kind of status that he didn't want to talk about with me. Yeah.
1: Okay, but couldn't vote.
5: He didn't want me to write about him in the book.
1: Really?
5: Yeah.
1: Well, because, you know, you describe him as a gay Latino man,
5: yes,
1: who is a Trump supporter, and that just, like, those words don't seem like they should go in that order in a sentence. But you're not shocked by it. What is it about him and other people that might fall into that same general description where it's not shocking to you that they would support the idea of somebody like Donald Trump?
5: Yeah, it's not shocking because half of my family is Cuban, so I've grown up with almost all of them in South Florida voting Republican my entire life. And in his particular case, he was imprisoned in Cuba for being gay, and he really has and holds on to the story that the reason that happened to him was because of anything having to do with communism and socialism. So he was really afraid of anything like that happening in the United States, to the point that he felt very protected by what Trump was essentially offering, at least verbally, making verbal promises to him. But as I write in the book, the more that he and I had several conversations about politics, this is before the 2024 election, I really came to also appreciate that he's a gay man and he doesn't necessarily have citizenship, but his partner does, his husband does, and he is white and he has like a very good, comfortable middle-class life in certain ways. And so he has this sense of, I have to protect this. I got this little bit here, and now I need to protect it from anybody who might threaten it. And what Trump was promising was, I will protect you and I'll protect this little bit. Even if it was a lie, many, many, many people believed it.
1: Yeah. You've spent so much time in the last few years really studying this question of citizenship and the history of it in this country. And I'm just curious, do you feel like right now where would you sort of rank it in terms of the history of this country, and I guess my question is, are we in one of the absolute worst periods of time around citizenship, around immigration, around how we treat people in this country who may not have been born here?
5: Yes, we are.
1: Really?
5: Yep, we agree, right?
1: Well, yes, it feels terrible to me, but I'm but 49 years old, so I've only had so much experience. You've been studying the history of the country. You're saying this is, based on your study, this is as bad as it's ever been.
5: So, I don't know, can I say this is the worst compared to a moment in time in which we enslaved Black Americans? Maybe that's a different kind of conversation, but in terms of the last 100 years and since we've had the 14th Amendment, for folks who don't know, the Trump administration is now arguing that the children of undocumented citizens are not covered by the 14th Amendment that grants you citizenship based on being born in this country. So the fact that we've reached that point, is pretty revealing about how bleak the situation is right now. I mean, we've all seen this past year, right? People with citizenship screaming, whether they're dealing with ICE or something else, I'm a citizen, kind of realizing what the philosopher Hannah Arendtetti told us, which is, citizenship is the right to have rights. And if you don't have a government that will honor and respect your rights, it really calls into question, what rights do you have as a citizen?
1: Do you think that the moment in time that we're in right now is revealing the essential nature of people, which is to say xenophobia and a sense of, I have mine, I don't want anyone else to come take it? Or do you think it's the politics of our moment? I guess the nature of my question is, do you see any reason why we may be able to actually go in a positive direction long-term on the topic of citizenship?
5: We can always go in a positive direction. Absolutely. We can always go in a positive direction. And you don't have to believe me. You just have to look at our own history, right? There was a point in time in which on paper, Black Americans, Chicanos could on paper vote, but literally they couldn't actually go and vote at the polls. And we are the ones who changed that, right? So there's a point in time in which a gay man could not marry his partner, let alone adopt children or raise children. That has changed dramatically. So we absolutely, as I said before, we're the authors of the story of citizenship. So we can definitely move it in a positive direction.
1: Well, you are literally the author of the book Citizenship. You're Daisy Hernandez. Thank you so much for coming on LiveWire.
4: That was Daisy Hernandez, recorded live at the Alberta Rose Theater in Portland, Oregon. Her book, Citizenship, Notes on an American Myth, is available now. 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We are celebrating the 4th of July this week, and we got to take a quick break, but don't go anywhere. When we get back, we are going to hear a very touching song, which is literally about America, from singer-songwriter Olive Klug. Stay with us here on LiveWire. Welcome back to LiveWire Radio. I'm Luke Burbank here with Elena Passarello. Okay, before we get to this week's musical performance from Olive Klug on our special 4th of July show, a little preview of next week's program. We're going to be joined by Aubrey Gordon. She's the host of the hit podcast Maintenance Phase, which debunks diet and wellness trends and lore from Ozempic to whether or not people are actually living into their 100s in those blue zone places that we heard so much about. Then the writer and multidisciplinary artist Jean Grey will tell us about how she made a puppet show in her apartment that almost broke her as a person. It's all detailed in her book, In My Remaining Years. Then we're going to get some music from a truly one-of-a-kind musician, Brazilian singer-songwriter José. So make sure you tune in next week for LiveWire. In the meantime, our musical guest this week has a sound that is reminiscent of the golden age of American folk music, which just kind of feels right when you're celebrating the 4th of July. But they've also got uniquely modern lyrical sensibility. How modern? Well, they've gotten millions of views on TikTok, many of them from me. Their latest album is Lost Dog, which they released in 2025. Olive Klug joined us on stage at the Holt Center for the Performing Arts in Eugene, Oregon, back in September of 2023. Take a listen. Olive, welcome to LiveWire. Thanks for being here.
6: Thank you so much for having me. I'm really excited to be here.
4: What song are we going to hear?
6: So it's called Song About America, and I wrote it when I was on a solo tour through the United States, and that was when the drag ban was happening in Tennessee, and it was also when just a lot of talk was going on about banning gender-affirming care in a lot of states that I was driving through, and I was also at the same time getting reached out to by different companies to be like, oh, be in our Pride campaign for, like, you know, GoDaddy, which is my website host, which I was just like, this is just really intense cognitive dissonance that I'm experiencing right now of, like, you know, there's this world where we're really accepted when it's corporations mm-hmm. asking us to promote their stuff, and then, you know, not actually seen as human by politicians. And so, yeah, I don't typically write overtly political music. And so I'm actually a little nervous to play this song today because I'm like, this isn't normally what I do. Yeah.
4: All right. This is Olive Klug here on LiveWire.

That was Olive Klug, recorded live at the Holt Center for the Performing Arts in beautiful Eugene, Oregon. You can check out what Olive is up to at oliveklug.com. All right, that is going to do it

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1: And A. Walker Spring, who also composes our music. 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
1: And this week, we'd like to thank members Cass and Bob Friedland of Vancouver, Washington. 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I'm Luke Burbank. For Elena Passarello and the whole LiveWire crew, thank you so much for listening, and we will see you next week.

0: 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In Maine weather tonight, isolated showers and thunderstorms, lows in the 60s. Tomorrow, showers and storms in the far north, otherwise mostly sunny, with highs 74 to 89. 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The Sam Sanders Show is next. It's 11 o'clock.
1: Hey, y'all, I'm Sam Sanders. Today on my show with KCRW, Samin Nosrat. She's known for her best-selling cookbook, Salt, Fat, Acid, Heat. Over a million copies of that book were sold. It even became a hit Netflix series. But for Samin, the sudden fame quickly turned sour.
2: Achievement and success was never going to fill the unfillable hole in my heart. And
1: achievement is a treadmill.
2: Yes.
1: You keep going.
2: And ambition is like a life.
1: Samin shares how she lost her passion for cooking and got it back again. And why her new cookbook, called Good Things, is just as much about good food as it is about building healthy rituals. Coming up this hour, after these headlines.
3: Commemorates. As NPR's Chloe Veltman reports, the biggest takeaway from the survey of more than 2,000 American adults in late June is a disconnect between Americans' patriotic pride and their lack of civic knowledge.
4: Nearly 90% of respondents say they are grateful to be American, and 70% believe the nation's founding principles remain relevant. But close to half failed to identify the adoption of the Declaration of Independence as the source of the 250th anniversary celebrations. Stanford historian Jack Rakoff is an authority on the drafting of the Constitution and the Declaration of Independence. He says the lack of civic knowledge is a disaster.
5: Any democratic system of government to succeed requires having an informed electorate.
4: Rakoff blames the fragmented media landscape and schools prioritizing STEM subjects over civics and history. Chloe Veltman, NPR News.
3: Fire crews in Colorado are continuing to work a blaze that has now consumed more than 74,000 acres. Officials say the Aspen Acres fire has destroyed more than 160 structures and forced the evacuation of thousands of residents. Custer County Sheriff Lloyd Smith says they're getting more equipment to help.
6: 90 extra fire engines coming from as far away as California, Utah, and Grand Junction. In fact, they've actually pulled fire trucks off of those fires to come help us.
3: The fire is one of about 40 uncontained large fires that are burning mostly in the western U.S. this weekend. Two people are dead in the third

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1: Hey, y'all, it's the Sam Sanders Show from KCRW, here with big questions and hot takes on the pop culture we love. Thank you so much for listening. This week, food. I am so honored to share a chat I had recently with my favorite celebrity chef, Samin Nosrat. She's out with a new cookbook called Good Things. But you may know Samin from her earlier cookbook. Flashback with me for a second to 2018. I consider this the golden age of Netflix, and perhaps the most beautiful show from that era on Netflix was the series based all on Samin's cookbook. The book and the show are called Salt, Fat, Acid, Heat. In this series, Samin took viewers all over the world to learn the basics of good cooking.
2: Fat adds its own unique flavor to a dish, and it can amplify the other flavors in a recipe. Simply put, fat makes food delicious. And one of the most important things any cook can learn is how to harness its magic.
1: This show was wildly popular, and the cookbook, Salt, Fat, Acid, Heat, it sold more than a million copies. You would think that everything after that would be smooth sailing for Samin, but not actually. After that crazy success, Samin had years of writer's block, and she struggled with clinical depression. She even stopped cooking for a while. Samin's friends and loved ones helped her through it, and now she is back with a new cookbook and what feels like an entirely new perspective on food and gathering and building a life full of meaning. Samin's new cookbook is called Good Things, and it's just as much about how to live a good life as it is about how to cook good food. In this chat, we'll talk about both of those things in Samin's backyard.
3: We're sitting under a huge persimmon tree. Like a persimmon could fall on us at any time.
1: Wow. You have passion fruit here from the garden.
3: This is a massive lime tree. That's our vegetable garden. We have kumquats.
1: Yeah, me and my pit bull, Wesley, we drove up to Northern California to have this chat with Samin in her personal garden. What a treat. All right, let's get into it. This book is the second book that you've written that I'm talking to you about. Mm-hmm. It's very different from the first. This one's full of recipes.
3: Yes.
1: I made one of them a few days ago.
3: Oh, God, which one did you make?
1: I made the pasta with the ricotta.
3: Oh, yeah, that's a good. Yeah, that's a winner.
1: Then I had a bunch, so the next day, I baked it.
3: Oh, yeah, brilliant.
1: Yeah, it was very good, very good. But you doing recipes is like a big departure for you.
3: Yes.
1: You actually have a chapter in this book called The Problem with Recipes.
3: Yes.
1: Let's just unpack that to start. You are a chef who's written books about cooking known around the world, and you have a problem with recipes.
3: Yes.
1: Tell me.
3: Okay, so I wrote an entire book that I was on a mission to write since I had the idea for Salt, Fat, Acid, Heat when I was probably 20 years old.
1: Yeah.
3: And the whole premise of that was if you understand these four elements, you can make anything. You don't need a recipe.
1: Mm-hmm.
3: And so that was the guiding principle of my culinary life, and certainly like my writing life for so long. I published, you know, I had that idea at, let's say, 20. The book came out when I was 37.
1: Oh, wow.
3: So that was a lot of time. My whole thing was do not be constrained to this recipe on the page that ultimately is never going to give you the thing you want, because you always have to be present, because that person who wrote that, however long ago, wherever they were, is not there with you in the moment to know, is your passion fruit ripe?
1: Mm-hmm.
3: Is your tomato the same size?
1: How does
3: your oven heat up? What size or shape is your pan exactly?
1: Mood are you in today?
3: Totally. So I wanted to teach you how to think for yourself and be brave and be able to make anything.
1: Yeah. By understanding salt, fat, acid, and heat
3: exactly
1: work. Yeah.
3: And because I also knew a person cannot sell a cookbook to a publisher without recipes in it. There were recipes in Salt, Fat, Acid, Heat, but they were meant to sort of demonstrate the principles.
1: Yes.
3: And then the book came out, and then we made a show, and the show came out.
1: I wish possible to say it did gangbusters. What was I reading? Salt, Fat, Acid, Heat, a cookbook, sold 1.4 million copies. That's a platinum album.
3: It's truly. When I hit million, I was like, where's my platinum?
1: Give me the record.
3: My agent printed. She like, you know, custom made like basically the equivalent of a Prince album. Because I was like, come on.
1: I need something for this.
3: And then I was so embarrassed. It's just hiding in my closet.
1: Oh, yeah. Hang that. Hang it up.
3: And so, which was amazing. And so much of the time people, you know, I hear feedback or I bump into people or they write to me or whatever. And I hear things like, this changed my life, or I'm such an amazing cook now because of this. Or my favorite one was recently I was at an event and I was pre-signing all the books. And so it was just the bookstore people coming in and out. And one of the people from the bookstore came in and said, my girlfriend one day walked into a bookstore and saw your book on the shelf and just thought, salt, fat, acid, heat. That makes sense. And she didn't open the book. She didn't read the book. She didn't buy the book. She just saw the title. Uh-huh. She went home and she became a better cook.
1: Stop.
3: And I was like, that's amazing. Yeah. I was like, that's all I ever wanted was like, understand this. Like, yes. And that's like proof in the pudding, you know? And so that was the kind of feedback I hoped for and maybe expected. But what I did not expect that has happened over these last years is probably just as much or more of the time is people coming to me and saying, I love your X recipe. I love the chicken. I make it once a week. Yes. I love the focaccia.
1: We make it turkey.
3: Yes, like exactly. That's what we have at Thanksgiving. This lasagna is what I ask for every year on my birthday, whatever it is. And I sort of started to see, oh, these individual dishes have just as much sort of meaning and like maybe positive effect in people's lives as this other thing that I was like, I know this will make a difference for you. So that was sort of, I think, I started to have a more charitable view of what a recipe can do. And also, this book was a long time coming and it was really hard for me to make.
1: Harder than the first one?
3: First one was hard because I'd never done it before. And I knew I was trying to sort of break the mold. Like, I did not have another, often with cookbooks, there's sort of a prevailing wisdom. A cookbook has this many pages, this many recipes, this many chapters, this many photos. And that's, do all those, find a theme that binds them. There you go, cookbook, book deal. And that was not what salt, fat, acid, heat was. And so I knew in the making of it that I had to create and organize my own structure for it. That there was nothing for me to look to because there was nothing that was doing what I wanted to do, which was the challenge and why I had to rewrite it so many times and figure out the structure. So that was hard. And also, I'd never done it before.
1: Yeah.
3: So I didn't understand. Only now that I've done it do I understand that the part where you're in this deep, dark sea and feel like you're doing it totally wrong and you're only making a mistake and you're making no progress and you're a terrible writer is actually the process of making a book. Like, the part that feels like you're doing it wrong is that actually you're doing it right.
1: Exactly. Well, I have so many writer friends who are like, you have to just iterate knowing that, like, the first few iterations
3: it's gonna be
1: are
3: so bad.
1: But if you don't get the bad out, the good won't come out.
3: Totally.
1: And often you discover that bad stuff was actually kind of good, too.
3: Yeah. And also it's, like, the landmarks on the way. Like, they're just, like, now I understand, like, those deep, dark turns past the whatever, statue of depression is, like, the landmark on the way. And so actually now I know if I feel bad that I'm doing something right or something, sort of.
1: Yeah.
3: Like, I don't know if I'm that zen yet. But I at least understood that was the process.
1: Listeners, if you are just now joining me, I'm here with my favorite chef, Samin Nosrat. We spoke at Samin's home in her beautiful garden. It was also lovely. Anywho, Samin's new cookbook is out now. It's called Good Things. It feels like this book is asking us to consider what the recipes and what the food can do, which is give us ritual and community. Like, even on the front of the book, you say recipes and rituals.
3: Yeah.
1: And it's like, oh, interchangeable.
3: Yeah.
1: And so much of what I feel like you're discussing in this book is the ways in which you use food to maintain and build community.
3: Yes.
1: I hear it in this book.
3: That's what I hoped. I really wasn't sure that people, that would come through. And that was what I wanted more than anything else. Because for me, in the last 8 years, like, I had to really recalibrate everything and find I like lost all joy related to most things, but especially cooking. And so then I
1: Which
3: was
1: is
3: like,
1: wild because you talk about when this happened, this depression that you talk about in the book and elsewhere, it comes after the success of Salt, Fat, Acid, Heat.
3: Yes.
1: You have the hit Netflix show, you have the platinum book, and then you're talking about and writing about being alone and lonely and sad.
3: Yeah.
1: It was wild.
3: And so, I mean, it was wild, and I was like, if that doesn't make me happy, what's wrong with me? You know, if that can't, like, but it was probably because that didn't make, like, fill this, like, unfillable hole in my heart, which that was never going to, like, achievement and success was never going to fill the unfillable hole in my heart. And
1: achievement
3: so,
1: is a treadmill.
3: Yes.
1: You just, you keep going.
3: And ambition is like a lie.
1: Right? Yeah.
3: That we tell ourselves. Yeah. Mm-hmm. And so I think I just had to understand, like, why would I make, I love making stuff. I want to make stuff and share it with people.
1: Yeah.
3: But I can only, it can only be like, I only have the like motivation and momentum to like get through that horrible dark night of the soul of making something if there's meaning in it for me or a reason or something
1: and
3: I'm trying to communicate.
1: Totally.
3: And so I had to figure out like, what is the point of making a cookbook or what even for me is the point of cooking? Because that sort of, everything around it had sort of fallen. There was, I lost my way. And so what became clear, especially like coming out of the cloud of the pandemic and the lone, like just, I had layers of loneliness was I saw.
1: Layers of loneliness.
3: Yeah.
1: That's beautiful. That's poetic.
3: Yeah.
1: When you say layers of loneliness, what does it mean?
3: I mean, I had the actual like physical loneliness of the pandemic.
1: Yeah.
3: And then I had sort of a much more intense loneliness of what was inside of realizing like maybe what I've dedicated my life to try to figure out how to like belong in a place, I was going about it the wrong way. I was, I was always, I've always just been trying to figure out like, you know, that I always think of that book where Are You My Mother?
1: Wow. You know? Yeah, I do.
3: like the kid's book of like this like little, you know, just trying to figure out where you belong. I've always been trying to figure out where I belong. Mm. And for so long, I thought I had found the magic tool, which was cooking. Like I was like, oh, if I am the one cooking and throwing the party, then by definition, I'm invited.
1: Oh, okay.
3: Right? Like I, by definition, I'm creating this thing. And in a weird way, the achievement and the book and the show, again, there was so much truth and good intention on my part. So it's not like all some demented part of my brain was just trying to do it for attention. But I think also along with the thing I made came praise, attention, success, whatever. And probably some small part of me believed that that would make me feel seen or whole. Mm-hmm. And it didn't. And that was really unsettling and confusing.
1: Yeah.
3: And so, and left me in a way being like, wait a minute. I always thought that my problem was that I'm a cook who makes $12 an hour and I'm so depressed and scared because I just feel like I live in a sense, in a state of just like my reality is very fragile. Like if I get sick, I don't have health insurance.
1: Yeah.
3: If I'm just, Like, and I'm the one who's always working, putting my head down and saying, no, I can't go on this trip with you. And no, I can't do this. I'm because I'm working. And, but that's because it's all in service of this greater thing that I'm going to do one day.
1: Yes.
3: And when I do that, then I'll be okay. Man. Then I'll be happy. And so there was a way where like the loneliness and sadness and lostness before I could sort of tell myself a story about it because I hadn't figured everything out.
1: Yes.
3: But then all the stuff I thought
1: and you're still
3: would fix it came and I was still sort of just lonely inside.
1: I always am intrigued to hear people describe their depression, what it looks like, what it feels like. And what I really felt drawn to ask you was, is, what was your depression meal?
3: Oh, interesting. I really lost my appetite.
1: Wow.
3: You know,
1: which is wild to think.
3: Yeah. Well, part of it too, like when I'm very depressed, which I've been depressed most of my adult life, like this was just like a particularly bad bout of it.
1: Mm-hmm.
3: But, and because it was so bad and it came sort of wrapped up in all of these things, I was trying to sort of trace a lot of my like stuff from my childhood and I was dealing with my dad was dying and like there were just multiple, then I was dealing with just what I was going through and trying to make sense of who I am in the world. And I'm, because I'm like insatiable in all ways, I was like, well, there has to be a better way for me to, I need, there must be something I can do. And so I kept trying to like look for different therapies or something, because mm-hmm. nothing was helping me feel better. So as you know, I'm sure, like, it is of the moment rage to do psychedelic therapy. Okay. And so then I was like, well, I'm going to try and do that, because I knew a lot of people who had really good experiences mm-hmm. with that.
1: Mm-hmm.
3: But I take antidepressants. And so I had to taper off of, like, I talked to my psychiatrist, and together we like tapered me off of my
1: mm-hmm.
3: of my SSRIs, which had both an effect on my mind and also on my body. And I immediately lost, like, I dropped, I think, I don't even know, 20 pounds like that.
1: Wow.
3: And I totally lost my appetite.
1: Yeah.
3: I remember at the time I was doing some research about my family. There's like some graveyard websites that, like,
1: oh, wow.
3: you know, like I was just trying to figure out like what my grandfather's birth date was or something.
1: Mm-hmm.
3: And so I Googled his name
1: mm-hmm.
3: and you know how Google will populate like suggested.
1: Oh yeah. Yeah. Yeah.
3: Like, what's the rest of this question? Mm-hmm. So I did not, and I never Google myself. I would never. Oh God,
1: okay.
3: No, that's like, I don't want to know,
1: but
3: I just put in my grandfather's name, and that was enough to then populate it with a bunch of questions about, like, suggested questions about me.
1: Mm-hmm.
3: And one of them was like Samin Nosrat weight loss. And I was so mad. That just made me so angry, because I was like, oh, people are wondering how I lost 20 pounds. Like, let me tell you how I lost 20 pounds. Like, I am at the bottom, like, nadir of depression, and I'm off my meds, like, and about to lose my weight. And I was like, and for you, I am this, like, arbiter of joy, mm-hmm. an avatar of joy. And, mm-hmm. like, you want me to both be this avatar of joy and be 20 pounds skinnier? Like, f*** you. That's not going to happen.
1: Yeah.
3: Like,
1: yeah.
3: Like, I was just like, don't you understand what? Yeah, it made me so. So then I stopped Googling anything related to my family.
1: Yeah. I get that. I get that.
3: But anyway, this is just to say, like, I don't remember what I was eating. It was very cloudy. I was not, it was probably a lot of quesadillas. Like, I literally had a quesadilla before you came today.
1: I eat
3: 9 quesadillas a week.
1: You do a very lovely, it's in the book, a very lovely open-faced quesadilla.
3: That one's the special. I don't always have the special.
1: All right, listeners, time for a quick break. When we come back, Samin Nosrat tells us why she doesn't consider herself a chef anymore. Stick around.
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0: Maine is simply beautiful, from its shoreline to its lakes and mountains and everywhere in between. 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
1: Hey, y'all, it's the Sam Sanders Show, here with hot takes and big thoughts on pop culture every week. Let's get back to my conversation with Chef Samin Nosrat. I drove up to Northern California to chat with Samin about her new cookbook, Good Things. And we spoke about this cookbook in her garden.
3: This is a massive lime tree. That's our vegetable garden. We have kumquats and oranges and
1: grapefruits. I saw some basil over there.
3: Yeah, there's a little bit of everything. So it does bring me so much pleasure.
1: It's like a secret garden.
3: Yeah, it's pretty awesome.
1: All right, let's get back into it. A lot of what I feel in the way you talk about food is not being too precious about the food, that it gets in the way of just gathering with folks that mm-hmm. you love. You say that home cooking is different from restaurant cooking. It's different from cooking for a screen. It should just be about, and quote, nourishment, care, and ideally enjoyment.
3: Yeah.
1: I love that.
3: Yeah. That's what I feel is like when I first started cooking in like 2000.
1: Mm-hmm.
3: I was actually still in school, so it was a little before that. But people, I would say to them, like, oh, I think I'm going to, like, I'm interested in cooking. And they're like, why? Like, there was no culinary, there was no celebrity chef. There was no, like, the food world did not exist in culture the way it does today, in pop culture, in like, and so it was, there were, you know, there was Bon Appetit, Savour, and Gourmet magazine. There were three food magazines.
1: And those that weren't was, about personalities. Those were just the brands of the magazines.
3: That was all of the, that was it. The Food Network was brand new. It was a different landscape that food and cooking held in the culture. And it was not one of prestige. And that changed a lot in the next 10 years. It changed with the Food Network, with Anthony Bourdain, with certainly social media. And I think all of these things and many other things created to, like, just accelerated the way we are all pelted with these images all the time of what we should be making and what our food should look like. Yeah, it's a performance. And so it's just a really, it's very interesting because most of the, like, very best cooks I know really do a lot with a little.
1: Listen, I was in your kitchen just now. It is very nice and humble.
3: Yeah, it's
1: tiny. I love it.
3: Yeah, I mean, it's very nice. I'm happy. I'm so lucky I have it, but, like,
1: it's
3: not huge.
1: It's not showing off.
3: Yeah, and I just want something that works, and I feel really lucky to have that. So,
1: yeah. This book feels like it is a rejection of that peak food performance culture. But as someone who is in this world and who could easily become one of those canonized chefs, I feel you fighting that impulse.
3: Yes, I'm always trying to.
1: But what is your take on that? And, like, how do you exist in that world without being fully immersed and engulfed with that?
3: I feel like I have sort of left that world in some ways. I feel like I even say it in this book, like, over the course of the last 10 years, like, I've become a home cook. I'm not a chef. I don't work in restaurants.
1: But it's funny.
3: And so
1: I was saying, I was like, you know, it's wild. After Salt, Fat, Acid, Heat, I was like, she could have opened a restaurant or two or three. She could have had a collab on some line of food.
3: I became a hermit.
1: She could have done, like, here are my dishes at Target. Yeah. And you were like, uh-uh.
3: That's not
1: I
3: ever
1: kind of admire
3: what I wanted.
1: It.
3: Oh, thanks.
1: Yeah.
3: I just, to me, one thing I always knew is I was like, I don't want my face on pots and pans. I'm like, no thanks.
1: Although, if I was, like, at the store and saw pots and pans with your face on it, I'd be like, well, I'm buying those.
3: That's
1: she seems
3: enough.
1: Happy.
3: Yeah. But that's not, I don't know. Like, I do feel like in so many ways, my growing, you know, I grew up in restaurants.
1: Yeah.
3: I became an adult in restaurants, which gave me a lot and also is a really complicated and hard place.
1: Well, they all
3: to
1: feel, from what I've heard, they all feel mildly abusive.
3: There's definitely just some trauma. Yeah.
1: Yeah.
3: And so, like, so much of my then the next 15 years has been detangling myself from that and, like, learning who I am outside of a life that is only built on food and only cares about food. Like, I try really hard. There's no art in my house that's food related, right? Like, I don't want to look on my wall. I want to fill my life with, like, beauty and nature and friendship and art and inspiration. And that can't only come from food and the food world. It has to come from all sorts of other things. I don't really read cookbooks. I don't really, I do. I consult them. Certainly.
1: Yeah.
3: I look at ones that people are like, you have to read this person's writing. Mm-hmm. It's amazing or whatever. But, like, I want to read fiction and nonfiction and poetry. I want to read nature writing. I want to read memoir.
1: Yeah.
3: Like, I want to go out in the world and learn about sashiko embroidery and quilting. And for me, I feel like I have to bring all of these things out.
1: Yes.
3: From, you know, I have to experience the whole rest of the world to let that inform the work that I do, whatever that work is.
1: Yeah. It sounds like you are in a place where you're very grounded about how your life and your work intersect and work together. It takes a lot of time and space to get to that point. As someone who's trying to get there myself, was there a moment when you said to yourself, it's changing now. I'm changing my relationship to this work, to how I live my life. Like, was there a moment where you began to walk towards the epiphanies you're sharing right now with me?
3: I haven't figured it out. There's definitely not, like, a before and after moment yet. So it's like, I still think I'm working on it. Like, even now I'm just like, did I really need to go on a 28-city book tour? I don't know. Like, did I really, is that the best thing for me as a human in my body, like for my mental and physical health? I don't know. Like, I do enjoy, I actually really love each evening's event, but there's just a lot of like,
5: and it's draining.
3: It's a lot to like get to each city and do all of that. And so I still make mistakes, but I feel like there have been these like landmark moments of times I've made myself so miserable that I'm like, oh, now I understand. Like, I can never do that again. So one was I took a story, a big story for the New York Times Magazine about candy. And I did not want to do it. I love eating candy, but I did not have a brilliant idea of anything in particular to say about candy. And they sort of convinced me to do it. And they're like, oh, you'll be part of like
5: pitch?
3: This. They just were like, it's going to be this candy issue. Like, all these writers are going to do it and you'll be amongst them. And like, you know, you're going to have your big piece in the front of the magazine, whatever, and all this stuff. And I was like, okay. And then the whole 6 months, I was just struggling. Like, I didn't know. There was no why for me about what I was doing and what I was saying. And it was so misery-making. And toward the end of it, like in the last few weeks before it was due, I was also like doing all of this press for Netflix. Yeah. You know, I was not only doing this. I was doing all this other stuff. And I remember I was just so panicking. And I called one of my friends and I was like, I will pay you $20,000 to write this story for me. And
5: damn.
3: So like, I was like, I cannot do this. Like, just say, I'll pay any amount of money to not have to do this horrible thing. And I did. I like eked it out and it was not a good story. And it's fine. It's over now. But then nobody would know about it if I didn't keep mentioning my terrible candy story. But then I like wrote this big post-it that sits above my desk that's like, next time you're like tempted to take some, you know, by something that's like not coming from inside, remember how miserable you were for 6 months in the candy story. So there's a kind of like the candy story in some ways is is this thing going to, there's just, sometimes there's like no amount of money or no amount of whatever that could make up for like how much just misery you're in for weeks or months.
5: I feel that.
3: Yeah. And like also then you become a miserable person to be around. So no one wants to be around you because you're just always complaining about your terrible whatever.
5: And then you're just like using the money that you've earned to treat all of the stress-induced maladies that you've given yourself.
3: And then
5: yourself.
3: More therapy.
5: I had that like aha kind of moment during lockdown. There was just like constantly every day this larger question, like, what do you actually want to do? And I found myself being drawn to things that were smaller and kinder and beautiful in very mundane and ordinary daily ways. And I wanted to be around, I wanted my world to be smaller, but more lived in.
3: Yeah.
5: Does that make sense?
3: Yeah, me too. I feel like that became, for me, a big thing was, you know, a lot of weird stuff happens when you're on TV, even if, and I'm not like,
5: imagine.
3: I'm not Jake Gyllenhaal, you know what I mean? I'm just like out there with a cooking show, like, and people start calling you and they start telling you things like, and I knew well enough, like, it's not like I was totally ungrounded. Like I have a pretty good sense of where
5: but
3: I
5: it
3: stand
5: could be
3: in
5: ungrounding
3: the order of things, but there's just the amount of it is so intense.
5: Yeah.
3: So people are like, you're going to, you know, so at one point people are like, you're going to be the next Oprah. And I'm not sure how they extrapolated from like a 4-episode cooking show that I could be the next Oprah.
5: But we got to say, it was like, such an epically beautiful four. That's that's when I began to chase you down for the first interview. I literally, we had wrapped the show on a Friday. It was winding down. I turned on Netflix. Your show comes up. They're like, you want to watch? And I was like, 10 minutes in, I text my producer, Brent, and I was like, do what you got to do.
3: Aww.
5: She's it. I'm on her. We're talking. Yeah. Like that, your show and the book, it had that effect. Like it was very just like.
3: Also, this was another, like now I'm remembering that day. So I landed at LAX.
5: Yes.
3: I came straight to the house where
5: to TJ Maxx.
3: But yeah, that's right. I went to TJ Maxx to buy a pot for making Tadig, or maybe three pots for making Tadig, because then I had to come to your house and we made chicken together.
5: Yeah.
3: And then I had to go straight into like the prepping for and cooking this like. Basically, this dinner for so many famous people that I tried to get out of doing, that I like, for reasons outside of my control, I was forced to cook. And we needed, and they had wanted basically every food we made on the show.
5: Oh my God.
3: And I was like, that's a lot of weird stuff. It's like Mexican, Japanese,
5: you
3: Iranian,
5: were in multiple
3: Italian.
5: Countries.
3: Yeah, I was like, this is a weird menu.
5: Yeah.
3: But, and I didn't know anyone else. Like, I had a few friends who helped me cook, but I didn't have any pots. So I had to go to TJ Maxx. It was just this crazy order of events.
5: Yeah. And I remember you being, you were so present and locked in, but I felt you were vibrating on some higher frequency.
3: Yeah.
5: And you were so eager to please.
3: Yes.
5: You were like, I'm going to execute this and make these things work.
3: Yes.
5: And I was like, oh, she's operating.
3: Yeah.
5: You were operating.
3: It was real hard. And so that was the right? Like I was just in that cranking it up, giving everything. Mm-hmm. And I still had a full year of doing that after that. That was the very beginning of a intense year of just that.
5: Yeah.
3: And then, you know, people are like, you could be the next Oprah or whatever. And one of the things was they were like, well, you know, Oprah has this thing that she's like sends money to the girls in Africa and builds schools for the girls in Africa. You need to figure out what your cause is. And so that felt very overwhelming because then you have to choose your cause so you can be the spokesperson of your cause. And like I was like, this isn't, it was, and I kind of under that and many other things like melted and had a meltdown.
5: Yeah.
3: And then the
5: which
3: pandemic.
5: Which I totally get.
3: Yeah, which is.
5: Well, like there's this celebrity making industrial complex.
3: Mm-hmm.
5: You know, once you have a thing that hits, how can we spin that out into as many things as possible?
3: And turn it into like things that make money for a whole, like a whole sort of ecosystem of people like built on your back.
5: All right, time now for a break. When we come back, Samin talks about her version of church, weekly dinner parties. Stay with us.
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5: Hey, y'all, it's the Sam Sanders Show. Let's get back to my conversation with Samin Nosrat. I drove up with my pit bull, Wesley, to visit Samin at her home in the Bay. And we actually spoke in her garden. We've been chatting about Samin's struggle with success after the release of her debut cookbook, Salt, Fat, Acid, Heat, and how her weekly dinner parties have helped her heal and find community. Let's get back into it. I want to talk about your weekly dinners.
3: Okay, great.
5: It seems like it has become a big part of you and your life and like also your work. You discuss it a lot in the book, and it feels like it's become a grounding practice for you. What are these dinners? Because I think that and I know myself reading about it, I'm like, I want to start doing that.
3: You should.
5: It seems great.
3: That was a hope for me was, and it was something I wanted for a long time. And I think going back to when I said like, are you my mother or being my, and the sense of like feeling just unrooted in the world and in any place or group or people.
5: Mm-hmm.
3: I also understand now, like part of that is in my family, like there are a variety of reasons like why I didn't have a lot of that rooting in my own family. And I didn't have a lot of the like rituals that get passed down from generation to generation.
5: Mm.
3: Partly because my parents were like immigrants who'd left their country, you know?
5: Yeah.
3: And so there was just a lot that didn't get passed down to me because it was left behind.
5: Mm-hmm.
3: And partly because I did not grow up in any religion. And I think religion is, I know you have like a whole the opposite history with religion, but like,
5: it gives you ritual.
3: It gives you community. It has the scaffolding for the ritual in the community. And so like without, there's a way where there are a lot of complicated and even negative things about religion, but one of the beautiful things is that in the most beautiful forms of it, the ritual, the like yeah, connection to other people is built in, and the sort of open door policy.
5: Oh, yeah.
3: And so I think I, at some point in all of this, like, seeking that I've been doing in these last several years and the trying to do all the different kinds of therapies or whatever, part of it, at some point I realized it was because I did not feel connected to anything. And I think one of the ways to feel like connected is just, is truly, is like, as I read and understood, is like, is ritual gives things meaning. And it doesn't have to be something you do with other people, but it certainly helps when, when it can be that.
5: And there's no need for it to be fancy.
3: Yeah. And there's no
5: ritual just means a thing that you do more than once.
3: Yes.
5: To find meaning in pastime.
3: Yes. And so, like, so I had always wanted to have some sort of like ongoing cook dinner, you know, in my mind, I was going to host it and it would be on Sundays. And, but then every time I sort of thought through the logistics, I was like, well, all my friends have kids. No one's going to come pack their kids into a car, drive across town and drive across the bridge on a Sunday with like school day the next day. Your kids are screaming. Everyone has different dietary restrictions. I was just like, I sort of talked myself out of it every time before I even started. Then my friend Sarah came over one time while I was ruining a pork recipe. Yeah. And I was sort of saying like, oh, now I'm going to have to eat this by myself for the next 27 meals. And she was like, we'll help you eat it. So I brought it over to their house. They live nearby. And I started doing it. I brought the pork. It was good. And they're like, I was like, should we do it again? They're like, yeah. And so we just kept doing it. And over time, like, it shifted a little. Like, now they no longer live in the back house. They live six doors down. And like, now, you know, she has a part, she's partnered. Another friend has joined us. I have a girlfriend. So like, it's a little bit bigger now, but truly it is, in some ways we call it like our church, and we've, you know, I'm watching these kids grow up.
5: And you're Auntie Samin.
3: And I'm Auntie Samin. And like, there's a way where certainly when I'm testing recipes, like it's a way for me to like, it just gives me something to celebrate. But you know, even the second thought I had today after I thought, I want to make chicken pot pie, as I was, I guess I'll make chicken pot pie on Monday for Monday dinner. Like, it's sort of like a built-in
5: thing of my week. Community.
3: And like, whereas I live by myself, so a lot of times, like, I might make myself a chicken pot pie, but then you're like, there's only so much chicken pot pie you can eat by yourself.
5: What is, I think it can be intimidating to say to yourself, I want to organize a weekly gathering where people are cooking. I'm cooking.
3: Okay. I think it can be so simple. And I think it does not have to be about like outdoing one another with food. I think you could even order bean burritos. It's not even about the cooking.
5: It's okay to order food. It's for just,
3: But like, two of the sort of simplest ways to start are, I think, a soup, like a big pot of soup and a loaf of bread. And you just have the soup changes. Like, it does not have to be extravagant. I think it doesn't even have to be everybody cooks. It could just be like, it rotates who makes the soup. Or another version is, there was, I think his name was Pablo Johnson. He was a photographer in New Orleans who was just like one of those people like everyone in New Orleans and beyond knew. And he was famous for, like, I think every Sunday at his house, he just had open door and red beans and rice. Pot of rice, pot of beans. And so like that, and that was this thing that then attracted people, and people would come, and some people would bring a cake, people would bring a beer or whatever. But like, it was sort of just that, that it's always, it keeps happening. So consistency is key. And so what, in your configuration of people, whatever you need to do to like create that consistency, I think is the most important, whether it's simplifying the food, making the food something you order, you know, for us, some ways that we simplify are, it's always at the same house. We don't rotate houses. I think people would have the instinct to share the burden of hosting. But for us, it's a lot easier that it's, it never moves. It never changes date or time.
5: And there's no need to figure out the kitchen utensils over
3: or
5: and over
3: just
5: again.
3: Like, well, whose house is that again this time? Let me log into that spreadsheet. There's none of that. Like, we just always know when and where. And that, so there's no correspondence about logistics. The correspondence is about like, what are we going to eat? It was just fun.
5: I love that. Well, you also, you talk about how you have to be okay with it not being perfect and then be okay accepting help. There's something you wrote in the book. You wrote, and this really stopped me in my tracks. You said, I've learned that if I let other people care for me, they will.
3: Which was really hard for me to believe.
5: Well, because it's like, I imagine as someone who's really good at making food, your dinner party ideal, or a lot of folks think it might be, you do everything. I make it all. I've made this feast for you. You sit down. don't come into my kitchen. I got it.
3: Yeah.
5: But what you talk about here in the book is not that at all.
3: Yeah. And I think by nature of it not being at my house, like the fact it was sort of ripped out of my hands was the only way that I was going to learn that lesson.
5: Yeah.
3: And so like I can't, I mean, not that I haven't, but I can't really go into someone else's house and like
5: commandeer it.
3: Yeah. I mean, I could, but I don't. I try. It's like, And so there's just a way where the collaborative nature of it, like, has really been a sort of a gift that I didn't anticipate.
5: Mm-hmm.
3: Partly because, like I said, I grew up around chefs. And when you go to a chef's house,
5: it's scary.
3: Even if you're a cook, like there are people who I'd go to their house and you're not. I mean, some people are more like, come and help with the parsley. But a lot of people are like, no, I do everything.
5: Mm-hmm.
3: And so... Mm-hmm. And that is sort of what that's like the example that I learned from.
5: Well, and then there's a story you tell in the book about how a 10-year-old helped you really think about what it means to cook and to host.
3: Mm-hmm.
5: I love that story.
3: Yeah. So Orion's one of the Monday dinner kids, and for their 10th birthday, I always ask the kids, like, what do you want for your birthday?
5: You're
3: like,
5: nice
3: what's
5: auntie.
3: Your dream dinner? It's fun. Yeah. Like, you get to, like, make, and sometimes the dreams are real weird.
5: Really?
3: Yeah. Like, there was one when one friend's kid was turning 5. He just learned about like the Earth's mantle, core, and crust.
5: Okay.
3: So he's like, I want a cake that represents the mantle, core, and crust with bananas and caramel and whipped cream. And I was like, all right. And then, you know, so, but Orion wanted fish tacos and churros. And I was like, okay, I can do that.
5: Sounds good.
3: And then it sort of got, the party got bigger and bigger over the course of the week as we were leading up to the thing, which is fine. Like, I can cook for 20 people. It's no big deal. But, it's all deep frying. Both the fish and the churros are deep fried, which means I can only go at the pace of the pot of oil. So there was just only so much I could do at once. So it just meant it was like elongating the time I was frying, but you don't want people to eat cold, soggy fried fish. Yeah. So I started sending it out as it started coming out, which we never do. At Monday dinner, we always all have this moment where we sit down together. But for the sort of because of the menu and because this dinner had gotten so big that there wasn't room for everyone to sit down at the same time it kind of made sense to like get the kids started and then let the parents go. Mm-hmm. So the kids got started. Orion made a plate. They like took a big bite and they looked at their mom. They're like, wow, this is so good. But where's Samin? And so Sarah came in and told me that. And I was like, oh, like it just dawned on me. Like I was in there all aggro, like frying my fish, you know, like just sort of like I was like slipping into martyr mode, you know, like which like I historically go into martyr mode because I insist on doing everything myself. And then I'm annoyed that I'm doing everything.
5: Mm-hmm. And so dead.
3: Yeah, totally. And you're just like angry and like and so like nobody wants to be like that. And because this was so starkly different than any of the dinners before that had come for years, there was a way I could look at it and be like, what was different tonight? And then, you know, and I was like, oh, we didn't all sit down together at the same time. And also I had slipped into that mode of doing everything.
5: Yeah.
3: And so there was a way where I just understood, like, we have a new rule now, which is we can invite as many people as we want, but we have to have chairs for us to all sit at the same time. And like, there's just a way that will force me, like, I just can't let myself slip into martyr mode. And so I understood, like, Orion didn't want the grand meal. Orion wanted to have the grand meal together. Yeah.
5: There you go. Friends, if you are just now joining me, I'm talking with Samin Nosrat, my favorite chef. I recently dropped by her home here in California, and we spoke about her new cookbook called Good Things in her garden. There's so much about the way you talk about these group dinners, weekly dinners, that feels just like good advice for life. And there's some really interesting spirituality that you speak of in terms of these dinners. You quote from this book called The Sabbath by Abraham Joshua Heschel. And there's this beautiful line you quote from him that also stopped me in my tracks. And he's speaking about what makes the Sabbath have meaning. And he goes, it is not a thing that lends significance to a moment. Mm-hmm. It is a moment that lends significance to things.
3: Totally. I mean, when I think of the meals that like my most memorable meals, very few of them I remember what I ate. Like I remember the time, the moment, the experience, the people, like what silliness was happening or what, you know, so it was the time so-and-so brought their fiance from We Met Her for the first time, or it was when I was making yet again a fool of myself and being kicked under the table, or what, you know, is this time when like our friend had a really emotional, vulnerable moment. I don't really remember that. I don't remember what we were eating. I remember what we were doing. And
5: are y'all listening out there, people?
3: Yeah.
5: We have the world's best chef saying, you don't, like, the things that will matter will not be how precious your food was.
3: No, it really is not. And, like, we, I don't know. And this is not to say, like, we all at our Monday dinner, we like to cook and we like to eat. Actually, it's funny because we have one person who, like, very adamantly, like, I do fizzy water. That's it. Like he's like, I don't cook. And he's just like, but he does, he takes photo. There's a way everyone contributes in some way.
5: Yeah.
3: And I think also it wouldn't be the same without him. And it's fine. And he also is very, he's like grew up very religious in the South.
5: Okay.
3: And so he's very like, you Californians, like you putting bread in salad. Like he, like every time he's, and so I find that kind of funny. Like I like that he's just, he's like not trying to do anyone, outdo anyone or whatever. Like, yeah, I don't know. It's just, we're all together, and that's what's important.
5: Yeah. No, well, and it's like, I don't know, so much of me reading about what you were talking about with dinner in the book, like, it kind of convinced me. It's like, I know this is a cookbook, but this is a book about deep emotions and how to work through them in community. And there was a graph that, like, summed it all up for me that you wrote at the top of the dessert chapter.
3: Oh, yeah, yeah.
5: It's like, oh, this is a book about life.
3: Yeah.
5: And this is a book about how to live a good life.
3: Good life, yeah.
5: You wrote, I've spent most of my life denying myself pleasures great and small. For one thing, I've always struggled to believe I deserve to experience delight of any kind. And on the rare occasions when I've allowed myself a pleasure, it's only because I felt I'd earned the privilege. But pleasure is a right, an essential part of the human experience. And as I've grown older and more familiar with loss, I've become keenly aware of my own mortality, too. As a result, pleasure has become central to my life. I'm like, oh, that's it. Mm-hmm. That's the book.
3: Yeah.
5: That's the
3: book. Thank you for seeing that.
5: I saw it and I was like, oh.
3: My friend Amanda
5: calls,
3: like, she sort of helped. There are many things have helped, but she has this thing she calls Pleasure Islands.
5: Ah.
3: And so she's always like, if I'm going to get, she's a director. And so sometimes you have to go into these like big stretches of time when you're just like in this like hard, hard production or whatever. And so she's like, I have to give myself something to look forward to. Or like the little sort of joys in between all of the hard stuff is like what you have to live for. So you have to give yourself the thing to look for. Like you just have to allow yourself that. And it can be tiny. It can be like truly the passion, planting yourself a passion fruit or like I buy this obscenely expensive incense that then I'm like, I'm just burning money, you know, or whatever every
5: but
3: time.
5: But
3: then
5: good.
3: It feels
5: it
3: so good.
5: Good
3: and like, smells so good, you know, or whatever it is. Like, just let myself have a little niceness.
5: Well, and like, that's the thing. It's like a little niceness as you go about your day instead of just like waiting to get the biggest, fanciest niceness.
3: Because
5: like, we can have and deserve these small pleasures all the time.
3: Totally. So,
5: I love that.
3: I'm trying. Yeah, I'm trying. I'm trying to be that person. I'm so glad you noticed. Thank you.
5: Oh, I was like, oh, this is it. I was like, this is a cookbook, but it's like more so a book about life.
3: That's awesome.
5: I have most of my guests on the show share some kind of hot take. A pop culture hot take, an entertainment hot take. But I was like, oh, for Samin, shall we do, could we do, maybe do a food hot take?
3: Do
5: you have one?
3: It was funny. Last night, Ebony, I was like, Ebony, what's my hot take? She's like, you're pretty mid. I was like, I know. And I was like, but I do think the thing that I have, like, am clear on is I think most people, most like restaurants or chefs are just doing too much. So, like I wish there were people who were doing less. And by that, I mean, like for my book tour, I was really able to clarify this with language just in the last, I've thought this for a while, but here's my example. I was in New York. I was staying at a hotel. The hotel did not have the greatest like cafe downstairs. So I would leave the hotel in the mornings and go, there's like a little kiosk from, do you know Bread's Bakery? Like it's a delicious
5: bakery.
3: It's called Bread's Bakery. They make delicious breads in New York. And so they had a little kiosk in the park and I would go down there in the mornings and get a coffee and a, like basically an egg and cheese sandwich on a, like a challah roll or whatever. Just like a New York egg and cheese sandwich, bacon, egg and cheese, whatever. And it was so good. And it was $6 and it wasn't even freshly made. Like it had made at some commissary and brought over. And I was like, I just, Ebony and I kept eating them in the mornings. And then one day I looked at it, I was like, you know, if this was in the Bay Area, it would be on some like handcrafted sourdough thing that would probably be too hard and scrape the roof of your mouth. Mm-hmm. The egg would be cooked in probably some sous vide, whatever. Mm-hmm. The whole, there would be like 19 garnishes you don't want on there. And then it would cost $17.
5: Yep.
3: Like, I just want this, like, it doesn't have to be garbage, but it just, this, sometimes simple I just want good. The simple thing.
5: Simple is good.
3: The simple thing.
5: I like that. Yeah. I like that. My music theory professor in undergrad, she would always say, in matters of music and of life, the simplest is the best.
3: Yes. It's true.
5: Is the
3: it's
5: best.
3: It's really true.
5: You can be simple. My food hot take
3: would be,
5: and I felt this last night at Chez Panisse, great meal. Loved it. They had on the table a salt shaker and a pepper shaker. Bring that back.
3: Oh, yeah.
5: Why did we stop doing that at restaurants?
3: Yeah, because everyone feels like it's, you know, you're not supposed to second guess.
5: Oh, I love to second guess. I'm eating the food.
3: It's true.
5: And another thing, while we're on that, let me do substitutions. I hate that we don't do substitutions.
3: I have to say I love it my way. Yes, yeah. I'm with you. I love it. I
5: like,
3: love it when
5: come on.
3: I'm always like, because I'm always like, ooh, I want that and that and that, but yes. I also want that. Yeah,
5: yes, yeah. Yes. Also, like, I'm just bad with spicy food.
3: Oh,
5: I'm trying to get better. It's hard.
3: It
5: I always want to be like, I want to try that spicy dish, but just make it a
3: wow,
5: little
3: you're
5: less
3: from
5: spicy.
3: Texas.
5: I had a rough upbringing.
3: Yeah.
5: As a kid in Texas, I was not into spicy food, and I wasn't into cheese.
3: Whoa.
5: It made my life so
3: really
5: hard. Yeah.
3: Yeah.
5: I'm getting better now.
3: You know, spice is just... Like, spice tolerance is pain tolerance.
5: I know. I don't like pain.
3: And well, there you go. Yeah.
5: But you can like build a muscle.
3: You can build
5: it
3: up, yeah.
5: I got to say, I really appreciate the way in which you pour the entirety of your emotion into your work.
3: Thank you.
5: I think there are a lot of people who are public facing that only perform happy or only perform angry or only perform genius. And you do this wonderful thing where you show up on a camera, in an interview, in your books, as someone who feels all emotions deeply and isn't afraid to talk about them. Yeah. I think that's beautiful.
3: Thank you. Thank you.
5: So, yeah, thanks for that.
3: Thank you. And also, thank you for, like, getting in the sprinter van and driving all the way across California.
5: You had to meet Wesley.
3: Yeah. I really did.
5: Thanks again to my guest, Samin Nosrat. Special thanks to Tabrizi Productions. 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Our showrunner is Tyler Green. Our senior producer is Bennett Purser. Andrea Bautista is our producer and social media editor. 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

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I'm Sandra Harris. The time is approaching 1 o'clock. In Maine, weather overnight, isolated showers and thunderstorms with lows in the 60s. At daybreak, showers and storms for the far north, otherwise mostly sunny, high 74 to 89. And Saturday night, mainly clear, lows 53 to 62. 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

0: Good morning. You're listening to the BBC World Service on Maine Public Radio. I'm Sandra Harris. The time is coming up to 2 o'clock. In Maine weather overnight, isolated showers and thunderstorms with lows 60 to 69. At daybreak, showers and storms for the far north, otherwise mostly sunny with highs 74 to 89. Saturday night, mainly clear, lows 53 to 62. And for Sunday, partly to mostly sunny, highs 74 to 86. 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
2: 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This is Weekend with Julian Warica. The United States marked 250 years since independence. President Trump kicks off celebrations with a speech at Mount Rushmore.
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0: Good morning. You're listening to the BBC World Service on Maine Public Radio. I'm Sandra Harris. The time is coming up to 3 o'clock. In Maine, weather overnight, isolated showers and thunderstorms with lows in the 60s. At daybreak, showers and storms continue for the far north, otherwise mostly sunny, high 74 to 89. Saturday night, mainly clear, lows 53 to 62. And for Sunday, partly to mostly sunny, high 74 to 86. 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
1: BBC World Service, it's 7 hours GMT. Welcome to Weekend with Julian Warrickham. Coming up, as the United States marks 250 years since independence, we'll hear what two Gen Z Americans make of the state of their country just now.
2: I am incredibly excited to be alive during the 250th anniversary of our country. It is just a great reminder of who we are as Americans.
3: I want this date to represent possibility. Right now, we are in a time sown with division and hate.
1: Also, a documentary about the love that grew between a journalist and a cameraman during the Syrian civil war.
4: The film is a love story, but it's also about journalism. 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It's more than a love story.
1: That's all here on Weekend, after the world news.

So in 1934, the BBC were looking for a home for the BBC Symphony Orchestra, and they stumbled across an old disused roller skating rink, which became the Studio One. That was the very first studio that was opened in Maida Vale. And the BBC Symphony Orchestra remained there for the next 90 years.

0: Good morning. You're listening to the BBC World Service on Maine Public Radio. I'm Sandra Harris. The time is coming up to 4 o'clock. In Maine weather, isolated showers and thunderstorms, lows in the 60s. Showers and thunderstorms continue for the far north today, otherwise becoming mostly sunny, with highs 74 to 89. Tonight, mainly clear, lows 53 to 62. And for Sunday, partly to mostly sunny, highs 74 to 86. 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
1: I'm James Reynolds. Welcome to BBC Conversations. This week, all of our guests have survived two powerful earthquakes in Venezuela. Some have been made homeless. Others are students who were about to graduate and who now find themselves mourning the loss of friends. Some, like Gonzalo, are continuing to search for those still trapped beneath collapsed buildings, angered by the shortage of aid from the government.
2: As Venezuelans, right now, we cannot afford to stop and process. We are stuck in the loop of helping. We have to get each other out. Which is a beautiful thing. But the painful thing is that it's just a sign of how alone we are and how destroyed the network in this country is. And that is the most desolating part of it all.
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3: BBC News with Danielle Jaworwiecka. President Trump has used the eve of the 250th anniversary of US independence to claim that American identity is under threat from what he called domestic radicals and extremists. The BBC's Howell Griffith followed Mr. Trump's speech at the Mount Rushmore National Monument.
4: For President Trump, there's no doubting American might.
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0: 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In Maine weather today, showers and thunderstorms for the far north, otherwise mostly sunny, high 74 to 89. Tonight, mainly clear, lows 53 to 62. Tomorrow, partly to mostly sunny, high 74 to 86. 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
1: We're up bright and early here on People Fixing the World from the BBC World Service today in Norway, because we're going for a rave in an old church.
2: I'm almost 66. A little crazy, definitely, although I'm a morning person, so that part didn't bother me.
1: After that, we'll join some folks as they get their tattoos done.
3: You should do what you like, whatever age you are. I think it's important to fight ageism, and this is maybe one way to show that you're never too old to do stuff like this. I'm a bit scared, but also excited.
1: And then we'll stop by a sauna and finally join a choir singing on the streets. Come join me as we find out about Bergen's festival that celebrates growing older. Here on People Fixing the World with me, Myra Anubi. But first, the BBC News.
4: BBC News with Danielle Jaworwiecka. Thousands of protesters have blocked roads around the East German city of Erfurt, where the far-right AfD party is holding its annual conference. Jessica Parker sent this report from Germany.
5: Police say that so far around 20,000 protesters have gathered in and around the city of Erfurt, but that the demonstrations have been largely peaceful. Delegates from the Alternative für Deutschland party were reportedly bussed into the convention centre in the early hours to avoid blockades. Sections of the AfD are classed as right-wing extremist by domestic intelligence. Nevertheless, the party is topping the polls nationwide and has a shot at winning power at a state level in elections this autumn.
4: Huge crowds have gathered at Tehran's Grand Musalla Mosque to pay their respects to Iran's former supreme leader Ayatollah Ali Khamenei, as his body lies in state ahead of his burial next Thursday. The doors to the complex were opened early on Saturday to allow the public to view the coffin. Suresh Negahdri from BBC Monitoring is following events.
6: The Iranian media is dominated by the coverage of the ceremony.

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1: Control. After a downbeat jobs report on Thursday, investors are less concerned the Fed will raise interest rates when policymakers meet later this month. The report showed U.S. employers added just 57,000 jobs in June, and job gains for April and May were also revised lower. The unemployment rate fell last month, but only because more than 700,000 people dropped out of the workforce. For the week, the S&P 500 index climbed 1.75%, the Dow rose nearly 2%, and the NASDAQ jumped 2.1%. Scott Horsley, NPR News, Washington.
2: You're listening to NPR News from Washington. Strong storms ripped through the Chicago area on Friday, leaving widespread damage across southern Wisconsin. In Lake Geneva, high winds toppled trees, knocked down power lines, and capsized a boat, killing at least three people. Walworth County Undersheriff Tom Hausner says emergency crews were quickly overwhelmed.
3: Multiple reports of 911 calls were coming in of trees down, buildings being damaged, people trapped in collapsed buildings.
2: Authorities say seven people were rescued from the overturned boat as crews continue clearing debris and restoring power. The National Weather Service says additional thunderstorms are possible across parts of the region through the holiday weekend. The annual Nathan's Hot Dog Eating Contest kicks off on New York's Coney Island today. Steve Kestenbaum reports.
4: What started as a sort of carnival sideshow now draws thousands of people to Coney Island and even bigger global TV and digital audiences. 17-time champion Joey Jaws Chestnut holds the record. 76 hot dogs and buns in just 10 minutes.
5: I'm very, very happy that I can give people a break from the real world for a little bit and enjoy this crazy thing.
4: The heat wave may impact his performance at the table, and it'll be a concern as crowds line the waterfronts in New York and New Jersey for the Macy's 4th of July fireworks show. Will Koss is executive producer.
6: This year, we'll have 85,000 shells and effects firing off across a number of locations.
4: The Brooklyn Bridge serves as a platform for some of those fireworks. For NPR News, I'm Steve Kestenbaum in New York.
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8: I'm Manjula Selvaraja in for Brent Bambury. Welcome back to Day 6.
9: Blistering beneath an unforgiving sun, Vancouver swelters amid record-breaking heat.
8: That's a news report from late June 2021, in a week where British Columbia was suffering.
9: The phenomenon known as a heat dome is trapping air from the Pacific Ocean while heating it. For those having to live with its oppressive effects, it's been a brutal few days.
8: The 2021 heat dome is considered one of the deadliest weather events in Canadian history. Temperatures reached the high 40s and 619 people died. Now, with many parts of Canada under extreme heat warnings, it's hard not to think about what took place in BC 5 years ago. Melanie Cheng is an activist and a resident of Vancouver. Her cousin Beverly died during the 2021 heat dome. Melanie, good morning and welcome to the program.
10: Good morning, Manjula.
8: Before we talk about your cousin Beverly, I want you to tell me what you remember most when you think back to the heat dome in British Columbia in late June 2021. What do you remember?
10: I remember getting a warning that we were going to have some like extraordinarily hot weather coming up. I remember thinking that we normally have hot temperatures in the summer. We just anticipated that it would be just a little bit hotter than usual. But in fact, it was extremely hot. It was dangerously hot. It was a different kind of heat than what we have experienced in prior years.
8: So you could tell right away that this was not a good thing.
10: Yeah, and it seemed to happen quite rapidly, like we were not prepared for this.
8: What happened to your cousin Beverly?

0: doing that, Hito.
1: On June 28th, I had noticed that it was becoming very hot that day. And I had phoned her to check in, and she wasn't picking up her phone, which was really odd because she'd always take my calls. And at first, I thought she had gone missing. I thought that maybe in the heat, she had gone out to a cooling center and become lost or disoriented, and that she was out in the community somewhere. So I phoned the police, and the police suggested that we go over to her apartment and do a wellness check. And I didn't have a key, so we actually had to break into her apartment, and we found her deceased in her apartment. And it was an incredibly difficult thing to go through. It was devastating, and I hope that nobody ever has to experience that, that nobody has to die. And I wish that no family member has to experience that, finding their deceased loved one in those circumstances.
0: I am so sorry for your loss, and so sorry. Can you tell me a bit about Beverly? Who was she?
1: Yeah, she was a wonderful person. She was born with something called Turner syndrome, which means she had a cognitive impairment and limited mobility. She valued her independence and lived alone in an apartment. And she was able to do that because she had routine checks from community health. She thrived. She was very kind and generous, and she lived life according to her values. She attended church. She loved dogs and babies, and she made blankets for people. She dressed up and gave people cards. She lived life to her fullest, but her life was cut short because of the heat dome. And it was very sad and tragic.
0: You know, you're talking about your cousin here, and I wonder, what did your cousin's death tell you about who the most vulnerable people were during that heat dome?
1: It was interesting because my cousin turned out to be one of the types of people who were most greatly affected by heat dome events. According to the report that was prepared by the provincial heat dome panel, people who were mostly affected were older adults. That report also showed that those experiencing chronic health conditions were at greater risk as well. And those types of conditions included things like hypertension, mental illness, diabetes. So people experiencing chronic health conditions had greater risk of succumbing to heat during extreme heat events. That report also shed light on something called material and social deprivation. Mm. So those people having less income and less access to things like education and conveniences of life. Social deprivation means those who lived alone or had less mobility and access to social activities. It also identified the condition of residences. Mm. So those within older buildings without central cooling had greater chances of succumbing to heat. 98% of those found dead were inside. In my cousin's case, she had a fan going in her bedroom, but that didn't help. She also had her window open, but it was insufficient to provide at cooler temperatures, specifically at night. So the temperatures were so hot and the buildings were in such a state with insufficient ventilation and insulation, the temperatures didn't come down at night. So there was no cooling off.
0: And tree canopies, I would imagine, made a difference in these neighborhoods, did it?
1: It was really shocking that the report also identified the need for urban tree forest canopies. In Vancouver, where 117 of the heat dome deaths happened, there is approximately 25% of the city that has an urban tree forest canopy at present. But that tree forest canopy is unevenly distributed in the city, so that areas of East Vancouver and South Vancouver have less access to urban tree forest canopy. It leaves those neighborhoods significantly more exposed in extreme heat. Also, there are heat islands, and the report identified areas with extensive asphalt, major roads, limited permeable surfaces as a risk factor in contributing to higher heat. So people who had individual risk factors in areas of the city that were more exposed to heat had greater chances of dying. And it's important that people are aware of these risk factors so that we can plan for the future.
0: It's interesting for me to hear this because I think, you know, that what I see here is that the dangerous heat was the same everywhere, but the consequences weren't.
1: Exactly. It's anticipated that these heat events will happen more frequently with climate change. And our population is actually aging. So we need to think about planning to ensure that this doesn't happen again.
0: Now, you and others gathered last weekend in Vancouver to remember the victims of the 2021 heat dome. There were family members, other family members there, community members, first responders. What was it like for you to be there amongst these people, others who had lost so much 5 years ago?
1: So it was incredibly important, I feel, to honor the 619 lives that were lost, to remember them, because each one of them had their own story and they should not be forgotten. It was an important opportunity to educate people on the risks, make people aware of the heat dome report and the initiatives that the province has taken to plan so that we are prepared when the next heat dome event happens. It was so great to be able to connect with others on the important topics that we need to discuss, the work that we still have to do on ensuring equity in urban tree forest canopy, and identifying vulnerable populations and ensuring that they're protected in heat events. So it was a good opportunity to spread awareness, the need for continued work, celebrate the work that has been done, and remember we can learn from our experiences and we can seek to change policies so that we can protect more people in the future when this inevitably does happen again.
0: Yeah. When you think back to your cousin, Beverly, how do you remember her today?
1: I just remember her as somebody who always gave back to help others. I think that she would be very proud that I am advocating for greater equity on her behalf. I feel that I can visit her grave and know in my heart that her story is going to change the lives of others, hopefully, and protect people. She was somebody who always sought to help others. I am honored to do work in her memory and hopefully leave a legacy that will result in people remembering the event as a significant event to be aware of the need to plan for safety.
0: Melanie, thank you for telling us about Beverly and sharing your story with Day 6.
1: Thank you very much. I really appreciate this opportunity.
0: Melanie Cheng is an activist and a resident of Vancouver.

0: Here are some other stories we're keeping an eye on this weekend.
1: It's off to Leonard, defended by Simmons. Is this the dagger?
0: That's the game-winning shot by Kawhi Leonard that took the Toronto Raptors into the Eastern Conference Finals in 2019. The Raps went on to win their first and only NBA championship, and sadly, Leonard left for Los Angeles. Now, thanks to a blockbuster deal this week with the LA Clippers, Leonard will once again don the Raptors jersey, making him the only player from that 2019 championship-winning team on the Raptors next season. And
2: can they make it count here in stoppage time? Segura wide to the right side. Here's Jacob Schaffelberg. Schaffelberg's ball into the box, headed away by Okon. It's Ustakio! Stefan Ustakio! In stoppage time! Might well have sent Canada into the round of 16 at the World Cup!
0: This is a big day for Canada at the 2026 FIFA World Cup. Today's the first time Canada's men have made it to the round of 16, which is something to celebrate, but it won't be easy. They play against Morocco, who are on their own record-breaking streak and currently ranked 6th in the world. Compare that to Canada, ranked at 30. The two teams last faced each other at the 2022 FIFA World Cup, where Morocco won 2-1. But we keep the faith. Whatever happens today, this historic World Cup run has already made a huge impact on soccer in Canada. Coming up on day 6, no money, some shame. The plight of an actor who lost control of his likeness to big tech.
3: It looks like me, but it is absolutely not me.
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0: I'm Manjula Salvaraja in for Brent Bambury. 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
11: The loon is also called the Great Northern Diver because of its ability to dive and swim long distances underwater. The calls of the loon, and it has several calls in its repertoire, have come to symbolize Canada's wilderness because of their lonely, haunting quality.
0: What can I say? We love haunting. Enough that we put the loon on our dollar coin. And we're not the only ones who love them. Loons have become a part of American culture, too. Remember the 1981 Oscar-winning film, On Golden Pond?
12: The loons. The loons. They're welcoming us back.
0: Now, far be it from me to criticize Katharine Hepburn, but as the Hinterland Who's Who guy points out, loons have several calls. There's the whale, which basically means, hey, I'm over here, where are you? And then there's the tremolo. Which is more of a warning cry. Both of those calls have been used in pop culture and not just in movies. Loon calls have a long history in pop music.
13: Loons have really been part of pop music for decades now. They kind of first flew onto the scene in the 70s and 80s, and it's been amazing how much they've stuck around since then. They're still, yeah, echoing their way through pop music today.
0: Maddie Burakoff is an associate editor with Audubon magazine. She's written extensively about the use of loon calls in music. And we're not talking about using loons in those relaxing, meditative pieces. We're talking pop, like Doja Cat.
13: During the 80s, this kind of new music technology really started changing the way music was produced. The release of various synthesizer keyboards and specifically samplers really kind of changed the way people were making music. So a lot of these samplers had preset packs of sounds. And because these were widely available in a bunch of sampler keyboards, a lot of these sounds ended up taking on a real life of their own in music. And the loon call was one of those. It was included in one of the really big samplers that was released in 1984 in a preset pack of like new age nature sounds and wind chimes and things like that. And so a couple musical groups included this loon's tremolo call is what it's called in a couple tracks that really took off on the dance floor. And once those songs became popular, the loon's call really got just started becoming placed in a lot of music across different genres and really just took off in the music scene.
0: Remember those flashback episodes of Friends when Ross is always carrying around his keyboard? That's when loons became more popular in music, because the loon cry was a preset sound on the keyboards. Though I doubt Ross came up with anything like this.
13: One song called Pacific State was by this English electronic group. One song called Swingy Latino by this Italian band. They both used the loon's tremolo call pretty heavily featured throughout these tracks. And they became huge hits on the dance floor, at DJ sets, and just a big part of the like dance and electronic scene of the time. So once people kind of in the know started hearing these out at parties, out on the dance floor, it really helped popularize the loon's call as a staple for the music of the time.
0: But it's not just the thing of the 80s.
13: The tremolo that was used back in the 80s in this kind of synthesizer sampler has really stuck around. It's kind of continuing to echo throughout pop music, including Lady Gaga's producers have used it in her music. Body's moving like a sculpture on the top of Tower of Babel. Calvin Harris has used it.

0: it kind of places these songs in the longer lineage of dance and pop music by kind of recreating these sounds, even though, of course, producers today have a kind of an infinite number of sounds at their fingertips in the digital age.
1: And of course, there's the Tragically Hip and the Loons in their song, Weed Kings. But there's one musician and producer in particular who's made the loon call his beat tag, and his name is Y2K. But he prefers using the loon's whale call as opposed to the tremolo.
0: He's really been kind of blowing up on the music scene today. So while he's been getting more attention, he's been kind of taking the loon's whale along with him and really bringing it into people's radios and people's playlists. So yeah, many times you'll hear right at the beginning of a Doja Cat song that kind of haunting loon sound, and that's a signal that Y2K has produced that song. They sound really fascinating. Like, the loon's wail especially has been used in movies and TV shows over and over again, just because it has this really kind of like haunting, almost eerie sound. But it also, for a lot of people who grew up with loons, it's also very nostalgic and reminds them of maybe their childhood time on the lakes or at camp. So I think it's partly the sounds themselves are very interesting, but also they kind of bring this sense of wilderness and remind us of that connection to nature, even if we listen to in maybe unnatural settings.
1: Maddie Burakoff is an associate editor with Audubon Magazine. This story originally aired in 2024.

0: box, focus dead center on the pitcher's cap, and decide what you want, Honey Heinrich.
1: That's the trailer for the 2021 stage play, Crailer Girls, about the women who worked at the Crailer Furniture Factory in Stratford, Ontario, in the 1950s. They worked in the factory by day, but at night, they took to the field as Crailer's women's fastball team. And they were good. So good that they made it to the regional championship game in 1953. Now, that stage play has been expanded into a full musical. Curveball, the Fast Pitch Ladies from the Factory Floor, debuts at the Blythe Festival in Blythe, Ontario on Friday. The music is by Juno Award-winning folk artist Dana Manning, and it's co-created by Canadian stage actor Kelly McIntosh, who's also the managing director of the Stratford Perth Museum. Kelly, good morning. Welcome to Day 6.
2: Good morning.
1: Now, the Crailer Furniture Factory opened in Stratford in 1919, and it was in business until the 1980s. How important was the factory to Stratford and the surrounding areas?
2: This particular factory, having done research sort of beyond the 1950s era that the show looks at, I've learned a lot about the culture of this place in particular. It was the era of the family-run manufacturing company, beloved company manager, their own newspaper, sports teams, picnics, slipper tosses. They would have huge Christmas parties.
1: Wow.
2: And you could say in Stratford, at a certain point in time, every single household, somebody either worked at Crailer Manufacturing or they worked at the CNR locomotive repair shops. So it was quite important to everyone. And it was a very good and you know, you don't hear this very often, but a very happy, joyful place to work.
1: Now, the Crailer Furniture Factory, the women that worked there, where do they come from? I mean, who were they and what jobs did they do?
2: Well, they were often, you know, local women whose mothers or fathers or uncles or grandfathers probably worked there as well and helped get them in the door. We've heard stories about women when they were young, they would accompany their father to work in the mill on a Sunday, you know, get their foot in the door. They worked, you know, in reception, assisting the salesmen, but a lot of them were putting springs together, spring sets for the furniture. They were a great expression I learned from a woman said, she used to be spitting tacks. So they'd be working in upholstery. They worked sewing buttons and in assembling the furniture everywhere. They were basically all over the building doing most of the jobs.
1: Now, sports was a huge thing for the community then, because it seems like in the 30s and 40s, companies and factories like the Crailers built sports teams to represent them, and they recruited men, strong players, for their hockey and baseball teams. They'd give them jobs and have them play for them. How unusual was it for them to start recruiting and employing women for a fastball team?
2: Exactly. I know that story well that you're talking about. The opportunity for men to, you know, come on and work for Crailers and play on our team, because it was that was so important, so much part of the social fabric to exceed in that way. And when we found out that the Crailer girls, the company manager and the coaching staff, we learned that they were actually going out there and finding players, and they were poaching them and bringing them to play on the Crailer girls. And they had to give them a job. Like at a certain point, that was part of the rule. So that kind of rule, how you could get away with it, it applied to the women. So you knew if you were like a farm girl, there were a lot of strong players out there. You get an opportunity to be kind of drafted onto the Crailer girls, you're going to get to live in Stratford, which was like big time city back then. Your place to stay, you're not down a country road where you've only got a bike to get you from A to B. It was really fantastic opportunity for women who could come in through sports in this way.
1: Now let's talk about fastball. The women in Stratford played in a field bearing the company name, a Crailer field. What were those games like? How were they received by the community?
2: The There's a beautiful photo. It's a panoramic horizontal shot of Crailer Field, black and white, where the stands are just packed, like thousands of people. We know that Chick Apple, who was a local sports journalist, would broadcast the Crailer Girls games so everybody could listen to them across town if you just couldn't get close enough to the diamond on a Saturday night. And this was really came to the forefront. The popularity of the Crailer Girls happened during the war. They called themselves the Mosquitoes after the mosquito bombers that they were working on in the factory. The men's team was fairly legendary as well before the war. And so the men who were left behind, they really focused on this women's team and built it to the point where they were winning provincial championships every year. And that kept going when they took their name back after the war to Crailer Girls, and it kept going. And I think, you know, a lot of us have seen the great film that Penny Marshall directed, A League of Their Own.
3: Mm-hmm.
2: But they were doing the same thing in Canada, just without the cameras on it, that people, the way they rushed to see the professional women in the States during the 40s and in the early 50s was happening here. And something that I didn't really learn from that film, it sort of felt to me like it all ended at the end of the war. It kept going until 1954. So they were living in a world where women were playing professional ball. They were being scouted to go south of the border, and they had no reason to think that that was going to end.
3: So let's talk about the musical that you're mounting. Who are the main characters in the Curveball musical?
2: Okay, so one is Honey Heinrich, who would have been a young player during the wartime league, and she is their star batter. Her brother went off to war, and she's an incredible hitter, and she's not only that, but the coach has convinced her to come back to the team as a coach, as a third base coach, which again was based on something that we found in the archives. Our other lead character really is young Georgie Holmes. And so she's a rookie pitcher. She's got a cannon for an arm. She's young, she's ambitious. She's a bit naive, and she's a little bit difficult to mold, coach, control. So this is Honey coming in, stepping in as a mentor and trying to coach this young woman. Honey has a big secret that she is carrying with her, and she's got to navigate this young upstart pitcher. And then in the middle of all this, because again, our story is set in 1953, which is the inaugural year of the Stratford Shakespeare Festival. So right beside the factory, right beside Crailer Field, this big tent is going up, and all kinds of actors are funneling into town, and the whole city is very excited about this new, and this is real, right? This actually happened. This new theater company that's starting up that's going to save the town because the CNR shops are closing. And in a way, the Stratford Shakespeare Festival is a little bit of a rival. Like it creates a dynamic of tension between the era of sports and the era of culture. And so that creates some really interesting conflict for the women, and in a sense that things are changing.
3: How have the family members of the Crailer women responded to the show? You say that they've been coming to see it.
2: It's been phenomenal. You know, it's a careful path to walk when you're going to start going in and telling a story about people that you didn't walk that walk and you weren't really there, you know? So something that, again, as I'd said earlier, was really important to me was to meet some Crailer girls. And Honey Heinrich is based on a woman named Eileen Heinbach. And all I have of Eileen Heinbach is a photograph of her slamming one, like just the athleticism that emanates off this photograph, and photographs often like really inspire me for this kind of work. I knew her maiden name, and I was asking around. I was going to all the different places, even on Facebook, those groups about if you grew up in some place, you'll remember when. And I could not find her family. And a week before the first workshop production opened, I guess I'd put something on Facebook, and her daughter messaged me. And then we got on the phone. We talked for about 3 hours. And it was just so wonderful because she had said, you know, my mom, Eileen, I didn't know much about her, about this career. I didn't know she was not only a player, but she was a coach. All I know is that the day that she married Dad, she stopped working at Crailers. She boxed up all of her things and put it in the basement. And she's gone now. And I had no idea. And eventually Kathleen came and she brought 20 members of her extended family. And then once we knew we were going to be doing this show in Blythe, we had these community conversations called Crailer Trailers, where we invited the community to come and bring their stories, bring their artifacts, really, really try to get as close as we could to an authenticity with the show. And she brought her aunts, all who played on Crailers, and they brought in this gorgeous lamp that her mother had won. And it's one of those vintage lamps, you know, with like the paper lampshade. And on its base is a brass woman holding a bat and this big brass baseball. And we're all a family now. Like they'll come to the show, people reach out to us. So I feel like projects like this, they're really community building in such a positive way and has such a positive effect on the next generation, right?
1: There was one other little tidbit that I want to ask you about that I found quite fascinating. Mm. When you did the original stage play in 2021, your young daughter was involved in the production. Mm-hmm. And I understand that the story of these women inspired her to play softball.
2: Yeah, that's right. I mean, her parents were both actors, and her father, Cedric Smith, is a well-known kind of troubadour. Like, you wouldn't think that this child would end up in sports at all, but she is naturally quite athletic. And I had to figure out, like, how do you join a softball league? Like, how do you, you know, get through those websites? Because I don't have any aunts. I don't know anybody who does that, but I took her in and for her first kind of tryout. She made the team. She played for 4 seasons. She became team captain. And also, she had the ride that this game gives you. So the emotional ups and downs. And I was just chatting with her the other night. And I was talking to her about one of the characters and one of the dilemmas. And gee, I got to come up with a line, a reaction. And she had the perfect thing. She said, "Mom, that's just baseball. You stay in the field."
1: Kelly, it's been such a pleasure hearing about this piece of Canadian history and your musical. Thank you and good luck.
2: Thank you. Thanks so much for letting us talk about this today. It means the world. Thank you.
1: Kelly McIntosh is the co-creator of Curveball, the Fast Pitch Ladies from the Factory Floor. It opens at the Blythe Festival in Ontario on Friday. And that's our show for this week. Day 6 was produced by Laurie Allen, Annie Bender, Pedro Sanchez, and Sam Rowit Johannes. Our intern was Addie Tiller. Our senior producer was Michelle Parisi. I'm Manjula Salvaraja in for Brent Bambury. Thanks for listening to Day 6.

Good morning. You've been listening to Day 6 on Maine Public Radio. 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

0: 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From LAist and APM, American Public Media, it's This Old House Radio Hour. I'm Jen Largis. It's 4th of July weekend, and we're replaying some of our favorite moments. Can the right paint color change your mood? The science says yes.
1: So our limbic system has a way of drawing out our emotions and our memory through color.
0: Comedian Tom Papa's idea of paradise begins on the Jersey Shore, where 17 people, one bathroom, and a little yellow beach house added up to perfection.
2: When you have 17 people in the house, you need a lot of bathrooms, but we had one.
0: The former head groundskeeper of the Boston Red Sox shares how you can give your lawn a major league makeover. 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Coming up next.

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1: One of the co-owners of Robbins Lumber died Thursday as a result of injuries he sustained in a massive fire at the Searsmont Mill in May. Haldon Robbins was one of at least 10 people who were injured when a silo exploded and engulfed the surrounding area in flames. One firefighter was killed at the scene. Another later died of his injuries. After first being taken to Maine Medical Center, Haldon Robbins, along with his brother and daughter, were admitted to the burn unit at Massachusetts General Hospital. In a statement on the company's website, the family said they were grateful for the exceptional care provided by both Maine Med and Mass General. They described Haldon as a beloved husband, father, son, brother, uncle, and friend, and said he was the heart of their family. A celebration of Haldon's life is planned for a later date. And the Maine Office of New Americans has announced a new director who will lead efforts to integrate immigrants into the state's economy. Julia Trujillo Luengo has previously held positions at the Maine Community College System, the State Office of Multicultural Affairs, and the City of Portland. She will officially take the reins on July 30th. The office launched in 2025 and is housed within the Governor's Office of Policy, Innovation, and the Future. The previous director, Tarlin Amadoff, resigned last year, citing personal health reasons. He had also drawn criticism from Maine's Armenian community, who accused him of bias and hostility based on past social media posts. For Maine Public Radio, I'm Jess Miller.
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3: 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I'm Jen Largess. If you've ever walked into a room and just felt better, or maybe worse, you might be reacting to the color on the walls. Therapist-turned-designer Anita Yokota is here to explain how color affects your mood and how you could use it to your advantage at home. So you are a licensed marriage and family therapist. Why did you transition to becoming a designer?
4: I started out as a therapist for 20 years, had really no inkling that I would be pivoting. I think it was more of an integration than a transition because I worked with so many clients that had issues at home. And even when I did home visits, I saw the relationship between our home environment and our mood. So that really just started to formulate my home therapy method, even unbeknownst to me at the time.
3: So how did you discover that colors could impact how we feel?
4: It's very interesting. With color, it actually hits our brain before we even are conscious about it. So our limbic system has a way of drawing out our emotions and our memory through color. And that's something that really fascinated me. Color is probably one of the easiest ways to soothe our soul, to calm our anxiety, visually declutter our spaces just by using a calming effect like color on the walls.
3: Walk me through some examples. If you're trying to create an atmosphere where you feel inspired versus calm, what are some different color choices that we could make?
4: I always like to start with what I call a core desire. So how do I want to feel in this space? And from there, then the colors, the design always falls into place. I know a lot of my clients want to feel very productive in their workspaces. And a lot of times the misnomer is that we have to use very neutral, vanilla, white colors. But actually, for something like productivity, doses of energizing colors, like a little bit of a red or a little bit of a yellow with a gray undertone that's muted, actually can

0: stimulate your senses to find that energy to work.
1: So if you're looking to design a room, let's say, that makes you feel at ease, what are some principles that we could follow?
0: Always finding paints that have a gray undertone. Basically, anything that's more muted, and automatically, that's going to be so much more calming and soothing in a bedroom. Calming blues, greens, creams, and beiges. Of course, white, all very calming colors, but you don't want to make it boring. So that's where the textures, like the jute rug, and I like using chenille jute rugs because there's a softness to it. And you can layer a beautiful Persian rug on top of it to add visual depth and that grounding feeling. So there's different ways to make your bedroom calm with the base of the colors, but then you can layer other textures in to add that cozy feeling. So that's my little trick of the day.
1: That's so interesting. So similar to colors, do patterns have the same kind of effect to either make you feel anxious or at ease?
0: Absolutely. In fact, how I really approach patterns is still using the pattern color combo. What happens is we see branding all the time, like commercials and everything. It's very primary colors like red, blue. So what I do is I use more muted colors, blushes, corals, more muted greens and blues that are soothing to us. So same with patterns. You can have a bold pattern, but make sure the colors are more muted so that it's not in your face altogether. Now, the flip side, smaller patterns, like in nature, we see waves, florals, patterns that repeat. You notice that in nature, it's not necessarily bold colors either. They're very neutral and muted, and they kind of blend together into a landscape. So smaller patterns sometimes can scare people too, because it feels very frenetic. But having the colors and the patterns talk to each other, I think that's where you can really find the right balance and that grounding feeling that you want in a space.
1: And would you say the same is true maybe for textures' effect on your mood?
0: It's so funny you're mentioning this, because just yesterday I had a client visit and the husband loves river stones, and bringing in nature is my jam. I love it. But I did tell them something about walking on those stones just does not relax me. And so my point is, there's no design rule about bringing in whatever you think other people are telling you that relaxes you. It really should be textures that truly speak to you, because we're all individuals. And what I find relaxing, maybe to somebody else, is cringy.
1: Yeah.
0: So it's really more of a discovery. Having all those pieces resonate with you, I think that's where the real design win will occur.
1: Do you have any practical tips for how we can keep these color principles in mind?
0: Really pare down three main colors and then maybe two complementary colors, so that you're not overshooting too many visual triggers or accents. Stay away from the matchy-matchy as well. Complementing colors is a far better way to design with visual depth. You can use the color wheel. You can even just Google color wheel, and whatever is opposing each other, those two colors actually complement each other. So blue and orange complement each other, red and green complement each other, and go from there.
1: So we like to end every episode with something called the simple fix, where our expert offers one piece of advice that can make a huge difference to a project and to our listeners. When it comes to selecting a color for a room, do you have a go-to piece of advice?
0: Yes. I think we covered a lot already, but I encourage people to get in touch with their feelings. And once they have that feeling of what they want that space to be, then the color will automatically come to you.
1: That's great advice. And we thank you so much for your time. I think this is such an interesting way to think about the way we use color in our home.
0: Thank you, Jen. I really loved being here today sharing with you.
1: That was Anita Yokota. 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Or you can leave us a voicemail anytime. 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
2: Hello, Jen. This is Tammy Lippincott up in Bethel, Maine. How are you?
1: Hi, Tammy. I'm well. What's your question today?
2: My question today is, can you give me any hints or tips on how to do a base for a rock wall? It's maybe 2.5 feet high, and I just want to make sure that the, you know, ground is the way it should be.
1: Absolutely. Well, luckily we have Mark McCullough, the mason for the show, and Zach Detmore, a general contractor for the show, both here to help.
3: Hi, Tammy.
2: Hi, how's it going?
3: Hey, Tammy. I know you're in Bethel, Maine, not New Jersey, because if you were in New Jersey, you'd be like, how do I put a vinyl white fence up?
1: Zach.
2: No. Well, here's the thing. We have plenty of rocks up in Maine, and so I would just like to use that. I'm doing a border for a garden, and I would just like to make sure that we've got the base right.
3: And this is definitely a Mark question.
1: I was going to say, Mark, give us a 101 here.
3: Come on,
1: what do we
3: Mark
1: need to know?
4: Quick 101. If it's a wall for the garden, it's pretty simple. Excavate what we call a trench. Go at least 12 inches down. You're not wrong if you go 16 inches down and you fill that with gravel. Has to be compacted. I stay 2 or 3 inches under grade. And that way I'll have stone exposed as opposed to seeing that bed of gravel.
2: Oh, that makes sense.
4: Did you say 2 feet high?
2: It's going to be about 2.5 feet high.
4: Okay.
2: It's not super high. We weren't looking for that. I was just looking to, you know, add to the area where the flowers are going.
4: Yes. So the wall, Tammy, is going to be decorative for intent and purpose, correct?
2: Yes.
4: Okay.
2: Yeah. It's not a retaining wall. It doesn't have any function other than, you know, look pretty.
4: Right. So easy as pie, because it becomes artistic at one point, and you sound like someone that can be very artistic, Tammy. But
2: I try, but I'm not sure.
4: Well,
2: not sure about that.
4: The flowers convinced me. So
5: Mark's turning on the old charm.
4: Well, thank you. Thank you, Zach, for noticing. But I'm a little clumsy sometimes, but I'm just trying to work my way in. But anyway, the base to me is always the most important. Prep work and anything that you do in the ground is the most important thing that you're going to do. So if you, again, dig a nice trench 12 to 16 inches deep, do the gravel. We compact the gravel on what we call lifts. So every 2 or 3 inches, we'll compact that gravel until we meet the height that we've been talking about. Balance the stone properly is all I can say. 2 feet gives you a little bit of area for mistakes, if you will. So you don't have a ton of exposure. And if this isn't something you've done in the past or something that you're just trying out, again.
2: We are just trying out. I don't know how good we'll be at this.
4: But you know what, Tammy? You're on the right track. And that's what I love. Okay. I love people going out and trying to do stone walls. Not to waste time or go away from your question, but there's a poem by Robert Frost. It's called The Mending Wall. And if you read that, it's the best source of inspiration for anyone trying to do what you do, because they actually go back and forth in the poem, two neighbors, and they basically tell you, yes, we're going to make this 2 foot high border wall, and we're going to stack stones like this and like that. And again, it's not a complete science as they do it. And again, if you read that poem, not only will you be inspired, but you'll know exactly what you're doing. The main thing is have a ball, have fun with it. Don't strain yourself. So the size of the stones that you're going to be looking for are a little bigger or smaller than, say, a basketball.
2: Okay.
4: The hardest part is the trench.
2: I was going to say that, or reading poetry while we're doing the wall.
4: Yeah, no, I suggest before and after. Again, don't forget the inspiration.
2: And who doesn't love a Robert Frost poem?
4: So I love him so much, I call him Bob. I'm like, wait a minute. Before I start this wall, where's my book of Bob?
2: Yeah. That's awesome.
3: Mark, for that trench, does she need to be below the Robert Frost line?
4: Oh, Zach, that's one of the reasons I came in today. But I knew
1: this is what you're here for.
4: Well, you know what, Jen? I'm going to use that. Zach will never know that.
1: But I was going to say, you're putting this in your back pocket. I can tell.
2: That was good.
3: Yeah, you keep that. That's my gift to you.
1: Tammy, we appreciate you calling in.
2: Thank you. Have a good day.
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8: Hi, this is Chuck Wells, and I'm in Elizabethtown, Pennsylvania.
1: Hi, Chuck. What's your question today?
8: So I have a question about the heating system on my house. I have our system is a heat pump, and we have actually two rooms that are significantly warmer in the wintertime and significantly cooler in the summertime. And we have a couple different walls that get warm and cool as well. And I'm just wondering why that might be and how to figure out what's going on.
1: Absolutely. Well, to help answer your question, we have Ross Trithui, building engineer for the show, and Zach Detmore, a general contractor for the show, both here to help.
8: Excellent.
1: Ross, he's got hot walls.
9: I mean, hey, Chuck, hot walls in the wintertime and cold walls in the summertime. Is that right?
8: Yep, absolutely.
9: Interesting. Is it a ducted heat pump or a ductless heat pump?
8: It is ducted.
9: And do you have any gas or oil or any other fossil fuel heat or systems in the house?
8: No. It's all that heat pump. And then we have a mini split as well on the lower level.
1: Is it a small area or is it the whole wall?
8: It's actually pretty much the whole wall.
3: How is that wall related to the supply air? Is the supply air blowing on that wall?
8: No. And there's no vents on that wall as well.
9: Is it an interior wall or an exterior wall?
8: It's interior. It's actually between like a bedroom and a bathroom.
3: So where... This is a rectangular room, right? And one of these walls on the interior is warm. Where is the supply air and where is the return air? Is the return in a different room, the same room?
8: The return is actually in a different room. It's actually outside in the hallway, but the air comes into the room actually on the wall directly opposite the wall that is hot or cold.
9: So the supply is on the exterior wall, but in the floor.
8: Yep.
9: So anytime I'm hearing about hot walls and cold walls on a ducted heat pump, I'm thinking about the supply registers and the supply ducting off the heat pump. If there's air leakage in your ductwork, which would be leaking hot air in the wintertime or cold air in the summertime into a wall cavity, then it's going to, of course, you know, warm that wall up or cool that wall up depending on the season. When the heat pump is on, it's going to be blowing anywhere from like 90 to 100 degree air out of it in heating mode. The air is going to come out through that floor register. And then to Zach's point, it's going to be making its way back to the return. So it's going to be pulling its the warm air across that room to the return in the hallway on the other side. So if that warm air is coming in contact with surfaces like this interior wall, that could cause it to warm up. When you say it's warm, I'm trying to think like, is it slightly warm? Is it really warm? Because you're saying your kids are staying near this wall. Like, I want to hit it with an infrared camera. And I want to see, like, how warm is this wall, you know, and see, you know, is it everywhere across that wall? Or is it just local to a couple bays? You know, and could it be related to the domestic hot water piping for the bathroom on a recirculation loop or something like that?
1: So who would he call if he wanted to do that test? Like, who comes in and can, with an infrared gun, and can give him some details?
9: Yeah, I would say, I mean, a lot of really good HVAC contractors have thermal imaging cameras and smoke testing and stuff like that, so they can assess that. Some of the energy raters have that capability, the ones that do blower doors and stuff like that, they'll have thermal cameras.
3: I got my father-in-law for Father's Day one of those meat thermometers that you can shoot at something. Mm-hmm. You know, do you have one of those by any chance?
1: I thought you were going to say it was the poker one that you stick in the meat. I was like, he's not going to stick this in his wall. No, it's like a little...
9: Just jam it to the sheetrock.
3: Yeah. Yeah.
1: No. It's a terrible idea. You know,
8: ironically, my son now owns a food truck, and he actually does have one of them. It's like a laser thing that he can shoot at the grill and see what the temperature is. And I could get that, borrow that, and see how hot the wall is.
3: Yeah, you could like use blue tape and create this like beautiful mind style grid where you're saying it's 70 degrees here at 62 and then trace out the pattern on the wall. And yeah, this is going to be great.
9: Or not.
8: People might think I'm crazy,
3: or do what Ross said. You got a couple good options.
9: No, if you hit the floor with the laser pointer there and measure the temperature and hit the wall in different areas and see what the temperature is relative to the register coming out and see, is there a correlation?
8: Yeah, okay.
3: What's your son's business called?
8: So it's called Philly Cheesesteak on the Roll. And so he does cheesesteaks.
3: All right, we're gonna have to try those next time I'm in PA. It's been a while for me.
1: All right, Chuck, we appreciate the phone call.
8: Yeah, thank you. Thank you for your time.
1: Call us now to have your home improvement or DIY question answered. 877-864-7460. That's 877-864-7460. Or you can leave us a voicemail anytime. 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
7: Hi, how are you? This is Tom Henning. I'm calling from Moraga, California.
1: Hi, Tom. What's your question today?
7: I volunteer in our town's park, and I maintain the bocce ball courts. The two courts are approximately 80 feet long, about 12 feet wide. My problem is trying to keep the courts level. Mm. There's a slight downslope with each court, and it's driving me nuts.
1: Luckily, we've got Jen Nawada, landscape contractor for the show, here to help. Jen, I think we're moving to California. I want to live in a town that has bocce ball courts.
10: I know. Tom, let's go. How's it going? aside from your bocce court. And it's like, that sounds regulation size. I just put one in, right? That's typical, 80 by 12?
7: Yeah, exactly.
10: Yeah.
1: Jen, I didn't know that there was such a market for bocce ball courts. You said you've installed one. How did you do yours?
10: Well, basically, it came out of the boredom of COVID, and these homeowners have three kids, and we created many things in their yard, and the bocce court was one of them.
1: Naturally, of course.
10: Yes. Yeah. So where it's washing out on the lower part of the slope, what do you have retaining the edges?
7: So the two courts have wooden borders. And then the ground has a base of gravel or crushed rock.
10: Mm-hmm.
7: Then above that, it's kind of a strange material. It's almost clay-like. And then on top of that, I'd say about 3 or 4 inches of oyster shell flour.
10: Okay. So on the side that it's washing out where the boards are, I would check, are the boards level all the way around?
7: It is. It's not washing out on the sides. It's just when you stand at one end of the court mm-hmm. and roll the ball towards the other end, there's a slight downslope for the whole 80-foot distance. And I'm trying to get it so it's perfectly level at each end.
10: Can you refill the base and the oyster shell on top and use a compactor and so it all is agitated and locks into place?
7: I've tried that. I don't have a compactor. I just have one of those handheld stamps.
10: The tampers, yeah.
7: I tried using a screed.
10: Mm-hmm.
7: On my way to work this morning, I was thinking about tapping in two narrow 1x1 boards on either side of the court on the walls
10: mm-hmm.
7: and just make sure that's level the length of the court, but it's driving me nuts.
10: Yeah, I'm sure it's driving you crazy. You're like, oh, the slope.
1: Jenny said he tried something called a screed. Can you explain what that is?
10: So a screed is a tool. It's like either a long pole or just something flat and metal. It's like if you're baking, you have flour in a baking cup and you're using a knife to level off the top.
7: Exactly. It's never been level. And at one time we used sand. Mm-hmm. And I was like, what? And I was new to bocce and I was like, man, I thought the balls were supposed to roll, but everybody was used to that beach bocce thing. So I said, I volunteered. It's like, can I fix these courts? And then the next thing you know, I'm buying 50-pound bags of crushed oyster flour. And
10: that so just washes
7: it's
10: out.
7: It's fine now. It just, it just rolls downhill. And if you're the other end, everyone's complaining that they're having to roll uphill.
10: Well, so when you screed it out, so like you use your metal pole to like just like level it and screed it out, right? Like, and then you tamp it down in the corners of the washout, right?
7: Well, I haven't screed it out yet. So what I have so far is the tools is a big heavy roller
10: mm-hmm.
7: and a tamper and some rakes and a broom, and that's it.
10: I mean, that all sounds perfect. I would definitely do the wood around the side and make sure all four sides are level. And then fill
7: just so
10: in.
7: I have that. Exactly.
10: Mm-hmm. It needs to be level. Mm-hmm. So we first created the outside edge and you used wood, right? And I used cobblestone and we used the laser level. We set them all up and made sure everything is level. And then had like a little 2-inch reveal, like a little lip around the entire court. And then we installed 3/4-inch stone and compacted it just to make sure it's not going to heave and has proper mm-hmm. drainage. And then we used stone dust on the top and you used oyster shells, but just the outside edge was the most important to create the whole level surface on the inside. But using a laser.
7: My outside averages are heavy lumber
10: mm-hmm.
7: and at each end, a wall comes up to about a little above knee height. So you can sit down and, you know, mm-hmm. watch.
10: Yeah, totally. We had a wall actually as well. Like that's a great idea. But I think if you put the laser level on it and then you could adjust your boards, that could really help you.
7: Yeah, it's 80 feet long. That's
10: bring a friend and a 12-pack of beer and you'll be all set.
1: These are the woes of maintaining a bocce ball court.
10: Yeah, it could be a fun project.
1: Well, Patrick, we thank you for the call.
7: Well, thank you for all your time.
10: All right. Nice chatting with you.
1: Call us now at 877-864-7460, or you can leave us a voicemail. Hello, you're on This Old House Radio Hour.
11: Hello, hello. This is Julian French from North Kansas City, Missouri.
1: Julian, what's your question today?
11: Yeah, thank you for having me. So I have an old house. It's about 100 years old. Right. It's in the area of North Kansas City, Missouri, one of three Kansas cities, but that's another topic there. So I'm working on changing. Well, I had some copper piping issue and some of the pipes got disconnected. So I connected all of that And of course, if you're working on plumbing, if you think you found the issue, that's not really the issue, but rather it's something else that's going on as well.
1: Every time.
11: So one of the issues, every single time. And so one of the issues is that I had to change out the valves for the sink and also change out the faucet. Okay. So I changed out the faucet. That's good to go. And then I thought, okay, well, let me just go ahead and change the drain as well, because the drain that's in there is really old. Mm-hmm. So the issue that I'm having is that because it's a pedestal sink, I'm having a hard time getting leverage to detach the old drain from the actual sink itself. Mm-hmm. Right. So the sink is kind of close to the wall. I have some of the piping that connects to the valves in the way. And then mm-hmm. The part that goes into the drain on top of the sink, that's kind of stuck as well.
1: Well, we've got Zach Detmore, a general contractor for the show, here to help. Zach, you worked on a pedestal sink before, I'm sure. A time or two in your day.
12: So is this the type of pedestal sink that has two bolts that mount to the wall? Or is it the type of pedestal sink that there's sort of like a French cleat type metal thing that it's sort of hooking over the top of?
11: Yeah, it's the kind that has two bolts that connects to the wall.
12: And if you were to unbolt that, is it you think, a reasonable project so you can gain access to that drain?
11: Yeah, I guess I could. I kind of didn't want to have to do that. But yeah, I could do that. Yeah.
12: Unfortunately, I mean, some of these things are in two pieces, so that, you know, if this is original pedestal sink, you might be able to sort of lift up on the countertop and sink portion of it, for lack of a better word, and slide out the pedestal itself. And then make the connection, then slide the pedestal back and drop it down. But if you can't do that, unfortunately, you're going to have to unbolt the whole thing, which is also a pretty awkward endeavor because the bolts are sort of like tucked in and you've got your hoses in the way and everything. But
11: Right. That's
12: typically what I see my plumbers doing, is getting the drain in the right place and then putting the pedestal sink back in place again.
1: When you remove a pedestal sink, was completely secured to the wall just with the ring of caulk around it. So we had to cut that away first. Do people do that, or was that just unique to my house?
12: it depends. There's been codes that have come along since pedestal sinks were invented that sort of require that there is sort of a seal between mm-hmm. the back of a sink and the wall. But like original pedestal sinks, sometimes they were floating off the wall by, you know, an inch and a half away from the wall. But it depends. It sounds like this one is close to the wall. But yeah, a lot of times you are sort of cutting through silicone and caulk to get these things out.
1: We unbolted ours and it went nowhere.
12: So, yeah. Okay. You know, unfortunately, once you start messing with the drain, there is that propensity for you to like make the project bigger, which is exactly what you're describing mm-hmm. is happening. So you definitely want like good access to make sure you're confident with that sort of P-trap to wall connection.
11: Yeah, that makes sense. And honestly, if I find myself removing the pedestal sink from the wall, then I might as well just get a new one anyway.
1: I knew it.
11: Since I'm not sure how long this one has been in there.
12: I mean, the argument people typically make for getting rid of pedestal sinks is the lack of storage below them and the lack of counter space above them. But if you have one that's beautiful, I think they're arguably better looking and more durable than any vanity. And in a small bathroom, because they have no footprint, they have the effect of making the bathroom look a little bit more spacious. So if you like it and it's beautiful, I would, you know, make an argument to keep it in place. But if you are like, man, I would love a place to put my glass cleaner and an extra roll of toilet paper, then it might be time to, you know, get yourself a bathroom vanity.
1: Julian, sure, if it makes you feel any better, this is exactly what we did in our bathroom. And I thought we should replace the pedestal sink. We bought a vanity. We set it in there and it made the bathroom look so small. We went back and got out the pedestal sink and reinstalled it. Yeah.
11: Oh, so you can just come to my house and do it all for me then.
1: Yeah, so that might hopefully save you some time.
12: Just make sure you go to the right Kansas City.
1: Yes, exactly.
11: Exactly. Spin around and point your finger and you'll find one of them.
12: No.
1: Well, thanks for the call, Julian. We appreciate it.
11: Thank you so much. I appreciate it.
1: All right, take care.
11: Bye-bye.
1: If you have a question for us, you can leave us a voicemail on our hotline. It's 877-864-7460. And we can answer your question next time. Coming up, Tom Papa shows us his old house.
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4: 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It's This Old House Radio Hour. I'm Jen Largis. Coming up on this 4th of July weekend, former Red Sox head groundskeeper David Meller on how to make your lawn look like the grass at Fenway Park. But first, we go to the Jersey Shore, where comedian Tom Papa learned that family is really just one big table, too much pasta, and 17 people fighting over who gets to shower first.
5: Hey, everybody, I'm Tom Papa. I'm a comedian and a writer, and this is my old house. It's a four-bedroom beach house. It's up on stilts. There's nothing flashy about it. The whole house is surrounded by these little white stones. And you pull into that driveway, just the sounds of your car hitting the stones, your shoulders just melt a little bit. You come up the steps to this first deck, and there's a screened-in porch that you enter. That's the only barrier between the outside and the in. We're the only house on the block that has a screened-in porch. We're so grateful that we can sit outside and not be attacked by mosquitoes. It is not lost on any of us. The simplicity of it is part of what makes it so joyful. Any little things that you would complain about at home, there's no fixing. There's just enjoying. When you first enter, the living room is all carpeted. The kitchen is all tile, which is great for sand because, you know, at the end of every day, you're just sweeping up tons of sand. And that kind of wraps around to the stairs, and then that climbs up to the second floor. If you go down the hallway, it's filled with pictures of all of the grandkids at different stages of being at that house. There are three small bedrooms. Each room is kind of identical. They all have one large bed, a couple bunk beds. Each family would take a room. So whatever you got to do for your family in that room, that's your responsibility. Doesn't matter if you have more kids than there are beds, you have to figure it out. So kids would be making beds out of cushions. They'd be in the bunk beds. The parents would be in the main bed, maybe with another kid thrown in. It was just chaos. At any given time, if it was filled and we were all down there, especially as we had young families, so let's say 17 people. When you have 17 people in the house, you need a lot of bathrooms, but we had one. It wasn't just the rooms that were filled. It was the hallways that were filled. It was blow-up mattresses in the living room. I remember just seeing the cup with all of those toothbrushes in it. Now we're heading towards dinner time. If you think about any beach community, when you drive down the main street, it's nothing but donut shops and ice cream shops and pizza places because people get ravenous. You just want to eat when you get down to the candy shops. You know, for some reason, fudge becomes very important to you. In our house, we weren't going out to restaurants with 15 people. So it was always about making the meals. My mother would kind of spearhead that. You know, we're an Italian-American family. So she would be making her sauce and talking about it for 3 days. About what we're going to serve with it. Will there be meatballs? Will there be sausage? And that would be the base of it, this big giant pot of sauce. But then my father, who really is not a cook at all, would suddenly have interest in the kitchen. He would come in with all of his crazy fish, all these shells, and have these big giant steam pots that he'd want to set up in the kitchen. He would go nuts with these giant lobster pots, and that was always a battle. Well, my mother's defending her space for her sauce, so she had to clear out, get everything done a day in advance and clear out so he could come in and start filling up these pots with water and steaming and just dropping shellfish like nobody's business. And it was insane. The whole family would be recruited into these meals. Little kids have to set the table. People have to get the glasses out. Someone's got to get the water. Someone's got to run the trash. There would be the seniority in a family like that. The big table would be filled up with all of the older kids and whatever rank you were. Maybe you got a seat. Then there'd be the extra table and then kids, you know, just sitting on lounge chairs with their plates. And it was pretty decadent. It was always fantastic. And the one thing that you had to be really crafty about is not to be there at the end when my mother would declare that it was time to clean up. The season went from Memorial Day till the end of September. It seemed like you were there for months. There was no TV. We didn't even have a phone. If we needed to call someone, we'd go to the laundromat on the corner, make the plan. All right, we'll see you next Thursday. And that was it. There was no more contact. And somehow, they would show up on Thursday. Yeah, it was a different kind of freedom. Nobody could account for you. You had your bike. You could go to the ocean at night. You could go down and go to the arcade and go see all those kids. If you scrounged up some money, you could go get some ice cream. And you were just free. And you weren't even looking for trouble. It was very sweet. The joy was in the freedom of it, where you suddenly felt like you were your own person. The most magical thing about a beach house is that it keeps the family together because there's always a place to go. There's like this beautiful sea place with nostalgia now because everybody grew up there and everybody wants to go back and wants to see each other, and it becomes this familial magical magnet. It's a place where everybody is there literally to shed their worries of the other places that they work and live. Everybody is there to consciously shed any kind of anxiety and just enjoy themselves and enjoy being with each other.
4: 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At This Old House, no job is too big or too small, but sometimes you call in a pro. Today we're heading to the big leagues to find out what it takes to turn your lawn into something worthy of a major league ballpark. David Meller, the longtime head groundskeeper for the Boston Red Sox, cared for Fenway for more than two decades, including four World Series titles. He joins us now to share the techniques he used to perfect one of the most iconic fields in the country, and how to bring a little of that to your home. 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
6: Hey, great day to you.
4: We are dying to know, is it possible to turn a regular yard into something that more closely resembles your favorite ballpark?
6: It sure is. And with a lot of attention to detail, you can make your lawn look like a major league ballpark too.
4: So how do you assess your lawn when you're first starting out?
6: You know, do a walk of your lawn, look for trouble areas, for thin areas. Look for weeds, for moss. You'll know if you have areas that are high traffic areas. For a baseball diamond, that's where outfielder stands, where the pitchers walk. So if those are high traffic areas, those become compacted. So if you have areas where you regularly walk your dog or you have ball games with your kids, those take extra attention to detail.
4: At my house, that's near the soccer net.
6: There you go. Great. You know, lawns are all about creating memories. They need to be enjoyed. You know, it shouldn't be that lawn that has a do not disturb, right? They need to be enjoyed and used and create memories on. And so now's a great time to do a soil test. Send that to your local county extension agent to not only get a nutrient analysis, They'll give you a guideline for what fertilizers your lawn may need. If you have a troubled area, get a soil test for that different area. Mm-hmm. And it'll give you a guideline on how to take a soil test also.
3: So maybe taking multiple soil tests depending on an area that is more highly trafficked versus one that is maybe off to the edge and not used as frequently.
6: Correct.
3: Interesting. Correct. I wouldn't have thought of that. If you were by chance starting from scratch, how do you choose what type of grass is best for your yard?
6: Well, like many things in life, you get what you pay for. Mm-hmm. So you want to invest in quality grass seed, quality fertilizer, quality equipment. You want to get sun mix for your sun areas, shade mix for your shaded areas. And then there's cool season grass and there's warm season grass. Mm-hmm. So the United States kind of divided in half. So Kansas City, St. Louis, Cincinnati, Baltimore, that's the kind of the dividing area of the United States. Anything north of that grows cool season grass like Kentucky bluegrass, perennial rye, and fescues. Anything south of that will be in the Bermudas and the warm season grasses. Mm-hmm. And anything right in the middle in that transition zone can grow a little bit of both. It's too hot in the summer to grow the cool season grass and too cold in the winter sometimes to grow Bermuda. But you'll see some sports fields that'll grow both and they'll switch their fields out mid-season.
3: Do you have a personal favorite?
6: I think Kentucky bluegrass is a beautiful grass, mm-hmm. Certainly in the Northeast. Perennial rye certainly stripes beautifully, but it can be more susceptible to disease if you have high humidity.
3: Okay, I've got a lawnmower, but what other kinds of tools do I need to create a healthy looking lawn?
6: Well, let's talk about the mower first. If you use a dull scissors or dull razor, it hurts, right? Mm-hmm. And it gives you a shaggy cut. Same thing if you mow your grass with a dull blade. You mow this morning and then this afternoon or tomorrow, your grass looks all brown because it has frayed edges. Mm-hmm. So you want to have a nice sharp blade, but then also mowing the grass at the proper height of cut. Too many people mow not often enough, mm-hmm. and wait till it's so tall that they're out there kind of baling hay. And they also mow it too short. You need to follow what's called the 1/3 rule. You're never cutting off more than 1/3 of the blade at a time. And so the more often you mow, the healthier it is for the grass. And if you mow often enough that you're following that 1/3 rule, you can actually let the grass blades fall onto the turf and they'll biodegrade. You don't need to bag them and then put them into a landfill.
3: So the part we've all been waiting for, what is the secret, would you say, to cutting a lawn to look like a baseball field?
6: You know, a lot of people ask about how do you get the stripes in the grass, mm-hmm. right? Well, so any mower will make a pattern in the grass with its tires and its deck. Our mowers all have rollers on them, and that roller helps bend the grass blades in the direction the mower travels. So a light stripe goes away from you, and a dark stripe comes towards you. Mm-hmm. So patterns are only limited by your imagination. They can be traditional checkerboard patterns. They can be festive, like the Red Sox logo. You can make your own homemade roller out of old lawnmower handle. You can go to a repair shop. You give them a few bucks and ask them if they have an old lawnmower handle. Then you can take a piece of PVC pipe, cut it to whatever width you want, maybe get some electrical conduit to attach to that handle so it's a little bit longer, and expand the width, fill the PVC pipe with concrete or buckshot to make it heavier, and put plywood on the end and make a push roller. We've used linoleum rollers from, actually, my wife was watching This Old House, and she said, David, come here quick. And there was a carpenter using a linoleum roller to put in a floor. Ah. And she said, David, this would be a great tool for you to use on a pattern. And so when we were doing the first time we did the Sox logo at Fenway in 2001, we were trying to figure out how to do the stripes in the socks, at the top of the socks. And I asked a young man to go down back to our tool shop to look for a tool. And he came running back and he said, Mr. Meller, come with me. I found an incredible tool in the facility shop. And I turned the corner, and there was that linoleum roller that my wife saw in this old house 2 years earlier. We used that one from the Red Sox facility shop to make that first logo in the stripes.
3: Oh, what a great story.
6: But now we use a lot of water pressure. Mm-hmm. We'll use the mower and the roller to bend all the grass one direction, whether it's light or dark, and then use water pressure. And obviously, you know, our field drains great, mm-hmm. and you don't want somebody to slip. But if you're doing a happy birthday or a birthday cake or a number in someone's yard for a celebration for graduation, and you don't want to waste water, you obviously want to be careful with that. You could do an incredible pattern with water, with stars for the 4th of July, or a mm-hmm. flag and do stars that way, or a push broom. There's a lot of different ways you can create a pattern and have fun with it.
3: What does Fenway smell like when it's perfect conditions and everything is set and ready?
6: Oh, golly. I love the smell of Fenway when it's just been mowed, even though I'm allergic to grass. I love the smell. Oh. I do. I get my head swells up and my nose runs and I itch, but I love the smell of fresh cut grass. I was humbled to have the opportunity to work at Fenway every day and to be in the majors. It was such a treat. The smell of Fenway is special.
3: What do you think people get wrong the most in lawn care?
6: I think they don't have fun with their lawn. I think that's important.
3: Yeah.
6: I think it's, you know, it can be a beautiful backdrop, but it's all about creating memories for your family, your friends. When I was in college, I thought when I got my first lawn, it was going to be like a pool table, just smooth as possible, not a weed in sight, and just beautiful, lush grass. And then I had two daughters who taught me through their eyes how beautiful dandelion flowers were. And they would pick them from the side ditch of the, but near the street, and pick bouquets for my wife and I. And when they would go to seed, they would blow these puff flowers, as they called them, blow flowers, and spread the seeds all over our yard. And then I quickly realized through their eyes how beautiful dandelions were.
3: Mm-hmm.
6: So now my favorite flower is a dandelion. You know, the most beautiful rosebush on Fenway Park's field could be considered a weed. So it's all about tolerance.
3: Oh, I love it. Thank you so much for your time.
6: Thanks. You have a wonderful day.
3: That was David Meller. His book, One Base at a Time, How I Survived PTSD and Found My Field of Dreams, is out now. And now it's time for one last thing, my favorite tool.
7: Hey, Jen, it's Zach Detmore, general contractor for the show, and my favorite tool is sweeping compound. 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Sweeping compound's amazing. You can buy a large 50-pound bag of it, throw it on the floor, and you'll be very surprised how clean the floor looks after sweeping. It does a much, much better job of removing fine, fine particulate from the floor, and it looks like green, sticky sawdust in a bag.
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1: From NPR News in Washington, D.C., this is Weekend Edition. I'm Scott Simon. This hour, Ron Elving with the Week in Politics on the 250th anniversary of the United States. Also, famed American movies that have tried to project views of the American dream. Kathleen Roney's new novel, Man Overboard, as a man can't recall how he wound up swimming for his life. And Lokut Kani's new album, Living in the USA, tries to pair protest songs with calls to party. Lead vocalist Adam Wiener says,
2: if we lose our ability to access joy, I mean, what do we have? You know, and joy can be an act of resistance.
1: First, we have our newscast. 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
8: Live from NPR News in Washington, I'm Windsor Johnston. 4th of July celebrations are getting underway in cities and towns across the country today, but a dangerous heat wave is forcing schedule changes, prompting some cancellations and raising concerns about heat-related illnesses. NPR's Brian Mann reports.
9: For a lot of Americans, like 8-year-old Logan Longsworth from New Jersey, this holiday is just about having fun.
10: How I'm going to be celebrating the 4th of July is I'm going to light some firecrackers and stuff like that. And we also saw the Statue of Liberty.
9: But people in much of the country are facing dangerous heat. An Independence Day parade scheduled for today in Washington, D.C. was canceled. Many events have been rescheduled to start later to avoid the hottest part of the day. Fireworks have been banned in parts of the country because of high wildfire risk. Officials are warning the public to take lots of precautions, limit your time outdoors, bring water, and stay in the shade whenever you can. Brian Mann, NPR News, New York.
8: Republican lawmakers defunded some health care providers that offer abortion under President Trump's One Big Beautiful Bill Act. As NPR's Selena Simmons-Duffin reports, that provision only lasted 1 year, and that year is now over.
11: Under the provision, when patients enrolled in Medicaid came to Planned Parenthood and several other organizations for cancer screenings and annual exams, etc., Medicaid would not reimburse them for those visits. It's been a longtime goal of anti-abortion rights activists, and it was enacted for the first time last July 4th, but only for a year because of Senate rules, which means that now those organizations can bill Medicaid for non-abortion services again. There was pressure on congressional Republicans from anti-abortion groups to extend the defund provision, but with slim majorities and many other priorities, it didn't happen before Congress went on recess. Selena Simmons-Duffin, NPR News.
8: The Palestinian militant group Hamas says the Gaza Strip should remain central to any long-term ceasefire between Iran, the U.S., and Israel. His comments come as Tehran hosts a belated funeral for its former supreme leader, who was killed by U.S. and Israeli strikes 4 months ago. NPR's Emily Feng reports.
12: Speaking to a Hamas-affiliated paper, Khalid al-Qudumi, Hamas's representative in Tehran, said he'd been reassured by Iranian officials that securing the rights of Palestinians was central to guaranteeing, quote, genuine or lasting peace in the Middle East. His remarks highlight the risk of a shaky U.S. and Iranian ceasefire collapsing. Despite a preliminary ceasefire agreement with the U.S., Iran continues to stop ships from freely sailing through the Strait of Hormuz, and the U.S. and Iran exchanged strikes against one another just a week ago. The Iran-backed militant group Hezbollah has also threatened

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1: These are like pajama pants. This is like toothpaste. This is just for today.
2: Lopez, owner of the Ugly Duckling Bake Shop, picks through dozens of donated items on the restaurant floor. Lopez was born in Venezuela and says her family there has had to relocate because of the back-to-back earthquakes, which has killed at least 2,000 people so far. With just one post to Instagram earlier this week, Lopez says she collected around 70 boxes of emergency supplies to help with relief efforts.
3: The amount of support was incredible, like heartwarming. People are showing up here with, like, some people show up with a bunch of things. Some people show up like, hey, this is what I have right now.
2: Lopez is still collecting emergency supplies and non-perishable food at the Ugly Duckling and her other Portland restaurant, Cheval. For Maine Public Radio News, I'm Michael Livingston.
4: And I'm Jess Miller. Weather is next.
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4: In Maine weather today, a mix of sun and clouds with temperatures 85 to 90 degrees central and south, 75 to 80 north. Tonight, mostly clear, lows 55 to 60 central and south, 50 to 55 north. Sunday, partly sunny, highs 78 to 83. Monday, partly to mostly cloudy, highs 78 to 84. Tuesday, partly to mostly cloudy, highs 76 to 82.
6: This is Weekend Edition from NPR News. I'm Scott Simon. Thank you for being with us. The founders complained about the summer heat in Philadelphia, but it was pleasant there on this day in 1776. Thomas Jefferson recorded 76 degrees at 1 p.m. before he, perhaps joined by Benjamin Franklin and John Adams, took the Declaration of Independence to be printed and distributed. It's a fair bit hotter there today, of course, as a wave of high pressure traps much of the country under a heat dome. NPR's Ron Elving joins us. Ron, thanks for being with us.
7: Good to be with you, Scott, and happy 4th of July.
6: And happy 4th to you, my friend. The heat's causing many of today's celebrations to be scaled back for safety's sake. Will America's 250th birthday be tamer? Not as multipartisan than the 1976 bicentennial, which we remember.
7: Maybe either one. The day is young. It's still too early to judge whether this heat dome will hold down the crowd sizes or shorten tempers or just put a damper on it all. But to some degree, that might be a good fit for the mood of this holiday, which seems subdued compared to earlier eras. Polls show Americans are less optimistic and somewhat less patriotic than in past years. One measure now shows Americans slightly less patriotic on average than citizens of other countries, and that's quite a departure from the past, and it's certainly more downbeat today than 50 years ago. In 1976, when the nightmares of Vietnam and Watergate scandals were finally over and their memories were beginning to recede, the country was ready to move on, ready to believe its best days were still ahead. And yes, Americans were in a mood to party that summer in big cities like New York and small town parades all over the country.
6: Supreme Court wrapped up its most recent session this week and released some of their most significant decisions, didn't they?
7: Oh, my. It was quite a package, and it had gut punches for partisans on both sides. Democrats were distressed that the court continued to dismantle restraints on campaign spending, especially those that allow big contributors to coordinate spending with candidates. But it was especially striking to see the shock and dismay on the right over the court's decision upholding birthright citizenship. Now, this has been around back to English common law before the American Revolution. It's been confirmed by the High Court more than once, and most legal observers expected it to be upheld once again. So many were surprised the vote was so close. And that close vote surely lends momentum to the Trump administration's efforts to minimize and even villainize immigration.
6: Mandatory financial disclosure this week revealed that President Trump made more than $1 billion.

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1: 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Coming up next, Weekend Edition looks back on the catastrophic floods that devastated communities in Texas 1 year ago and checks in on the ongoing recovery. And later this hour, we'll review different depictions of the American dream in film and on TV. Stay with us. 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
2: In Maine weather today, a mix of sun and clouds with temperatures 85 to 90 degrees central and south, 75 to 80 north. Tonight, mostly clear, lows 55 to 60 central and south, 50 to 55 north. Sunday, partly sunny, highs 78 to 83. Monday, partly to mostly cloudy, highs 78 to 84. Right now, partly sunny and 70 in Presque Isle, Sanford sunny and 83, Waterville sunny and 81.
4: This is Weekend Edition from NPR News. I'm Scott Simon. Thank you for being with us. Fireworks and parades, hot dogs and speeches, celebrations are taking place across the U.S. as the country marks its 250th anniversary. But this year, the 4th of July is complicated by a ferocious heat wave that's hit much of the country and comes amid deep political and cultural divides. NPR's Brian Mann joins us. Brian, thanks for being with us.
5: Happy Independence Day, Scott.
4: And also to you. Let's begin with President Trump, who spoke at Mount Rushmore last night. What did he say?
5: Well, the speech began pretty traditionally for a 4th of July weekend address. Trump spoke about what he sees as the exceptional nature of the United States. But then he turned to darker themes, arguing that the American way of life is under attack from immigrants and people on the left.
6: There is now a resurgence of the communist menace in our land, including from newcomers to our country who embrace ideas totally opposed to our way of life and our great success.
5: That was a big part of Trump's speech. He likened what he portrayed as this internal menace to Pearl Harbor and 9/11.
4: The president's framing of this 4th of July has been controversial and questioned, right?
5: That's right. Trump started this by bypassing a bipartisan commission that had been created to celebrate the 250th anniversary. Democrats last week issued a report accusing Trump of hijacking, that was their word, this Independence Day, turning into what they said should be a moment of unity into a partisan event that enriched Trump's allies. NPR did reach out to Freedom 250. That's the group Trump created to organize events for this 4th of July. A spokesperson, Danielle Alvarez, called the Democrats' accusations categorically false and a partisan smear.
4: Brian, you've been talking to people on the streets of New York City about how they see the holiday. What do they tell you?
5: Well, you know, despite all these tensions, people are finding ways to celebrate. I spoke with two friends, Lois Hyman and Linda Sedlauskas, who went to a historic tavern here in Lower Manhattan.
7: We decided to have lunch at Francis Tavern because it was where, the rebels used to gather in the early days of the revolution. And it's a real revolutionary place, so we wanted to do something revolutionary.
5: And Sedlauskas told me, Scott, that on this holiday weekend they're celebrating, but they are also worried about the state of the country.
8: These are the times that try men's souls. So I think that our democracy is being stretched to the limit.
5: She was, of course, partially quoting Thomas Paine there from his 1776 essay, The American Crisis. I do think it's also important to remember for a lot of folks, the 4th of July is still just about having fun. As I was out talking to people yesterday, I think my favorite interview was with Logan Longsworth. He's 8 years old from New Jersey, out on holiday with his parents.
9: How I'm going to be celebrating the 4th of July is I'm going to light some firecrackers and stuff like that. And we also saw the Statue of Liberty.
10: Can you say a thing that you like about the United States?
9: The bald eagle.
5: I love that. I think we can all agree, Scott, bald eagles are pretty cool.
4: Absolutely, the coolest. One other kind of crisis this 4th of July, of course, is the heat. A lot of states are celebrating.

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3: From NPR and WBEZ Chicago, this is Wait, Wait, Don't Tell Me, the NPR News Quiz. Forget Uncle Sam. I'm the uncle you actually want to hang out with. I'm Alzo Slade, and here's your host at the Studebaker Theater in the Fine Arts Building in Chicago, Illinois, Peter Sagal.
4: Thank you, Alzo. Thank you all. Great to be with you. We, like apparently everybody is, we are so happy to be celebrating America's 250th birthday with the rest of you. People are having parties, parades, cookouts, even reenactments. Alzo, how are you celebrating?
3: I like walking up to those reenactors dressed up like the founding fathers and saying, boo.
4: So while the nation looks backward, so will we, with some of the highlights from the past year or so.
3: We start with a visit from the actor and devoted Chicago guy, John Cusack, who joined us on stage in March.
5: Thanks for having me.
4: I have a habit, when I'm talking to actors with astonishingly long and varied careers like yours, of asking what role they're most recognized for. But since I started this show with a say anything joke, do people like ask you to like either pretend to hold the boombox up, like Lloyd did in the movie, or do they ever do that to you?
5: No, I haven't had them do it to me, but they have asked me to hold it up, but I tell them I only do that at parties. But there's been a strong reaction to that character at times.
3: But there are no boomboxes anymore, so they just ask you to hold their iPhone up.
4: Yeah. So I told my wife that you were going to be in the show, and I saw a look in her face I've never seen before, and she's like, John Cusack, really? And she told me that your character, Lloyd, holding that boombox just absolutely blew her away. It was the most romantic thing she had ever seen, and I polled all the women I know, and they all agreed.
5: Well, as I said, people like that character in that film a lot, which is pretty cool. Live Nation still does some screenings of the movie, and we do a Q&A afterwards. And people get pretty rowdy, which is fun. And a guy came up to the mic right over there, and he said, my wife left me because she said I wasn't you. Now, I sort of had the look that your face
4: has. I know. Well, you're thinking about my look and your look. I'm thinking about that look my wife gave me I mentioned earlier.
6: Right. You got to go home.
4: Got to go, guys.
5: But the gentleman stopped, and then he said, and I want to thank you from the bottom of my heart. And he literally dropped the mic, and I thought that kind of covers the whole gamut.
4: I know this is a very tough question. I was thinking about your movie career. I know I have a favorite movie of yours, which in my case would be Being John Malkovich. Do you have a favorite of all the ones you've done? And I know there are a lot and a lot of great ones.
5: You know, I sort of think back on them, and they're sort of like a little bit of a fever dream. And some of the ones that I wrote and
4: Crow's
5: produced.
4: Point Blank?
5: Yeah, that's
4: a great one.
5: That's a fun one. I think just because that kind of black comedy doesn't get done that much.
4: That's the movie in which you play a hitman who goes back to his, if I'm not mistaken, 10th high school reunion?
5: Or I think it was his... 20th? Yeah, it was 10th. No, 10th. It was 10th.
4: And I'm told that that was inspired by you actually attending your own high school reunion in Evanston?
5: Yes.
4: And you were like... So there you're back, and you're, well, by that time, a very accomplished and well-known actor. And did you really say to yourself and discuss with your collaborators in the film, you know, it'd be really cool if I was a hitman?
5: Well, I thought to myself, I wrote the script, and I said, well, if we get funding for this, that's the only way I'll go to my 10-year high school reunion.
4: Really? As research?
5: Yes.
4: Oh, wow.
5: I didn't think we'd get the funding, but then we did, so I had to go.
3: I thought you were going to say you were inspired after going to your high school reunion, because when you went there, you were like, I can't stand any of these fools.
7: What this place needs is a hitman.
3: Exactly.

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2: Here's a fact for you. 90 chemicals and additives in our food right now were added without FDA review. And companies can do this thanks to a loophole in federal law.
3: And what was meant to be a narrowly applied loophole has completely swallowed the law, such that the loophole is now the law.
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5: Live from NPR News in Washington, I'm Janine Herbst. The militant group Hamas says the Gaza Strip should remain central to any long-term ceasefire between Iran, the U.S., and Israel. This as Tehran hosts a belated funeral for its former supreme leader, who was killed by U.S. and Israeli strikes 4 months ago. NPR's Emily Fang has more from Tel Aviv.
6: Speaking to a Hamas-affiliated paper, Khaled al-Qudoumi, Hamas's representative in Tehran, said he'd been reassured by Iranian officials that securing the rights of Palestinians was central to guaranteeing, quote, genuine or lasting peace in the Middle East. His remarks highlight the risk of a shaky U.S. and Iranian ceasefire collapsing. Despite a preliminary ceasefire agreement with the U.S., Iran continues to stop ships from freely sailing through the Strait of Hormuz, and the U.S. and Iran exchanged strikes against one another just a week ago. The Iran-backed militant group Hezbollah has also threatened to retaliate against Israel, as Israel continues to occupy much of southern Lebanon. Emily Fang, NPR News, Tel Aviv.
5: This 4th of July, some Americans think the nation is on the wrong track, but the majority say they're proud or very proud to be American. The latest NPR PBS News Marist poll released this week offers a look at how Americans are feeling. NPR's Maham Javed has more.
7: American feelings about the country appear to be divided along partisan lines. Republicans are the most proud at 93%. Independents are at 61%. And the least proud are Democrats at 45%. Christopher James, a Democrat based out of Maryland, says it's complicated.
8: My feelings are mixed. I'm proud of some of the achievements that we've made in a variety of ways in the world. It's hard to feel like absolute pride considering the conflicts that are going on in our society right now.
7: He says he's referring to Americans who won't compromise with people they disagree with, as well as those who value emotion over logic. Maham Javed, NPR News.
5: People looking for a break from inflation this holiday might want to steer clear of the beef counter. NPR Scott Horsley reports pork or chicken could be a more affordable option.
9: While beef prices have jumped by double digits over the last year, pork prices have risen only slightly. And chicken prices are actually down, thanks in part to cheaper feed. Food economist Robin Wenzel of Wells Fargo notes that after a price spike last year, eggs are also a relative bargain this summer. That's because a mild season of bird flu allowed egg farmers to rebuild their flocks of laying hens.
10: It's the year to serve deviled eggs. Go for it and go ahead and add it to your potato salad, too.
9: Grocery prices in general are up about 2.7% from a year ago. That's a smaller annual increase than we've seen in the cost of living overall. Scott Horsley, NPR News, Washington.
5: And you're listening to NPR News. Several wildfires are burning in the West amid hot, dry, and windy conditions. The Aspen Acres fires in the wet mountains of southern Colorado has grown to more than 85,000 acres and is 0% contained. Mandatory evacuation orders have been issued, including Colorado City. Hundreds of structures have been damaged or destroyed. Some beer drinkers in Wisconsin are spending the holiday weekend saying what may be a goodbye to an iconic brand, Schlitz. Chuck Kornbach has more.
11: Milwaukee-based Schlitz Brewing Company disappeared in a corporate takeover more than four decades ago. Pabst later brewed Schlitz, but recently halted production. However, a smaller Wisconsin brewer received permission to make a limited batch of Schlitz using a 1948 recipe. As he drank a glass, Rudolph Krauss Sr. praised the beer.
12: It's crisper, it's a little lighter, and the flavor just is, it pops more to me.
11: The beer is only available this weekend at Old World Wisconsin, an historic site that helps preserve the state's long history of beer making. For NPR News, I'm Chuck Kornbach in Eagle, Wisconsin.
5: The Men's World Cup Soccer Round of 16 continues today with two matches. Canada plays Morocco this afternoon, and later Paraguay takes on France. The winner advances to the quarterfinals. The knockout stage continues through Tuesday as teams battle for a spot in the final eight. I'm Janine Herbst, and you're listening to NPR News from Washington.
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3: If there's one way that Carol Reedy has always thought of herself, it's exuberant.
4: Exuberant. Yes. Even on my tired days, I'm exuberant.
3: Now, some people might call her annoying, her word.
4: If it's not for you, just walk along. It's fine.
3: Recently, though, Carol and her friends have been describing her in a different way.
4: Basically an orchid now.
3: An orchid, just like really fragile, you know?
4: Very sensitive and very delicate, like in all senses of the word.
3: And she wasn't always this way.
4: Before that, I was killing it. I was running around doing everything, eating everything, literally.
3: Carol is a linguistics professor at Oklahoma State University, originally from Nebraska. And when she moved to Oklahoma, that's about when things changed for her. She had just made this new friend, Lisa, and they decided to do a little trip together.
4: We went to this little Airbnb and on a pecan farm. She just wanted to hang out with me. That was our first like one-on-one, you know, like we're friends. Let's do a one-on-one trip together.
3: And it was so lovely on the pecan farm.
4: We just literally just sat among the trees and read books. It's great. We're not going back there, though, ever again.
3: The trip started out pretty normal. They ate a simple breakfast. Carol made them both this lentil thing and scrambled eggs. They went into town, got ice cream cones, and then went back to their Airbnb.
4: I start getting pain first, and then she starts getting a little bit. And so what we do is we put our legs up against the wall, and we start, like, watching a movie or something. I can't remember what we were watching, to be honest.
3: Carol was out of it, and she's like, Lisa, I can't actually do this.
4: I can't do it. This pain is too much. And she's like, yeah, I know. I think we should just go home. And I was like, yeah, let's just go home.
3: Lisa wasn't too bad, but Carol was writhing in pain.
4: Just agonizing. Yeah, I was sort of like, ah.
3: Carol eventually goes to the ER, but they don't know what's going on. They send her home and tell her to just take it easy, avoid certain foods. So she does. 4 or 5 days later, the pain finally starts going away and Carol starts introducing normal foods again. Simple stuff, toast, lentils. And then that same feeling that she felt on the pecan farm comes back. She recognized it immediately.
4: And I knew it was going to get worse. And I said, okay, I got to go. This is it. It's happening again. I don't know what's going on.
3: She was back to the ER, but this time the pain was way, way worse.
4: I felt like I was dying. Literally felt like I was dying. They gave me very strong pain medicine. And even then, I could still feel the pain.
3: Now, of course, everyone asked all the standard stuff, like what Carol ate. They did blood tests, CT scans. They couldn't find anything. Something in her liver was off, but they didn't know why. And Carol didn't know it yet. But at the same time, people all over the U.S. were also showing up in emergency rooms with extreme pain like Carol and what looked like acute liver failure. But nobody knew what was causing it for days, including Carol's doctor.
4: The doctor comes in again with no information and he's like, I don't know. We're not going to, you know, we're just going to keep giving you pain meds. And I said, listen.
3: Carol's dad was her high school biology teacher. She kept describing her symptoms to him and he was like, I think you need to ask for this gallbladder function test.
4: My dad's not a medical doctor. He's a farmer in Nebraska that, you know, went back to school to be a biology teacher.
3: But she is so glad she listened to her dad and demanded this test from her doctor. The problem was her gallbladder. Gallbladders like store and release bile that help you digest food, but her bile was building up, causing pain.
4: He said, okay, well, you're going to probably have to get your gallbladder removed. And that was that. Like he said that there was no option. There was no medication. There was nothing fixing it. But I didn't want my gallbladder removed, Sarah. Like, I didn't want it.
3: But she scheduled her surgery. And then her friend Lisa, who she went to the pecan farm with, saw something online.
4: So right before the gallbladder surgery, like the day before, my friend Lisa, because she's a master sleuth, was on Reddit. And she

0: sees, they were like, hey, anybody have to have their gallbladder removed after they ate this like Daily Harvest thing?
1: Okay, this Daily Harvest thing. Daily Harvest is the company that made that lentil thing that she and Lisa both ate at the pecan farm and that Carol ate again a few days later. It was supposed to mimic like ground beef or tofu, but it was lentils. It was a lentil and leek crumble. And apparently, a bunch of people who had eaten this lentil and leek thing were landing in hospitals, super sick.
0: And Lisa's like texting me frantically, like calling me like, Carol, oh my gosh, this is what happens to you.
1: Carol calls up her primary care doctor to let her know what they've discovered.
0: And she's like, unfortunately, I don't think that changes anything. This like did enough damage that the only solution would have been taking out the gallbladder. Like it's permanently damaged.
2: Oh, and that was permanently damaged from the lentil and leek crumble.
0: Yes.
2: Wow.
0: As far as they knew, it was
2: permanently damaged. That's crazy that like one food product can permanently damage an organ.
0: You're telling me.
1: And this was not a case of like a bad batch of lentils or anything like that. There was something sprinkled into the lentils, a brand new food additive or chemical that had never before been used in food in the U.S. It was being marketed as a brand new superfood, super high in protein from a plant. It was called Terra Flour, made from the seed of a Terra tree. It's just, it was never properly tested for safety. The U.S. Food and Drug Administration didn't even know this new additive had made its way into the U.S. food supply. It was only after hundreds of people got sick, liver dysfunction, liver failure, gastrointestinal injuries, that the FDA even became aware of this new secret food ingredient. 42 people had to go under the knife, have their gallbladders removed. And this mass poisoning, it bankrupted the company and all the other companies involved. No, just kidding. That did not happen. Everything that happened here was the system working exactly as it's been designed to work. Hello and welcome to Planet Money. I'm Sarah Gonzalez. Today on the show, the secret door that food and chemical makers in the U.S. get to sneak their ingredients through, how the FDA has weakened its own food safety regulations, and probably the best example of a perverse incentive to keep chemicals secret.
3: Support for NPR comes from the station. And from Progressive. Progressive Commercial Auto Insurance protects the vehicles that work to keep small businesses moving forward, including protection while running errands and other tasks, at progressivecommercial.com. This is NPR.
1: So this lentil and leek crumble mass poisoning, again, was not a case of a contaminated batch of lentils or something like that. It was that a brand new substance never before used in the U.S. was added to the lentils. Now, a food additive is a pretty broad term. It includes like preservatives, emulsifiers, dough softeners, leavening agents, flavoring agents, all of that, but also food packaging ingredients too, like the coating on the inside of a disposable coffee cup that may migrate into the food. That's an additive. In its broadest sense, it can be common things like sugar, coffee, flour.
2: What doesn't have additives, like whole fruits and vegetables?
4: I think the whole food itself would be considered an additive.
2: What do you mean? But like a banana is an additive?
4: If it's being added to another food, yeah.
2: Oh, but if it's just a whole
4: but
2: banana.
4: But if it's just in its whole form, then I think it's just a banana.
1: This is Melanie Benish. She's an attorney at the Environmental Working Group who focuses on the regulations around food and all of the additives and chemicals in our food that the FDA is likely unaware of.
2: So additive isn't necessarily a bad word.
4: No.
2: Or a bad thing. Like we have good additives.
4: Yeah.
2: So how do we know which ones are the bad ones?
4: Well, yeah, we'll get there.
2: Okay.
1: The government didn't start taking chemicals and additives really seriously until World War II. You have a lot of men going off to war, women going into the workforce, having less time to cook things from scratch, and the market identifies this need for shelf-stable convenience foods. This is when we see a ton of innovation in the food chemical space. And Melanie says it's not really a problem for anyone until 1950, Halloween.
4: I feel like we have this mythology around, you know, Halloween candy being bad or poisoned, and it's very much an urban legend, except in 1950, it really happened.
1: A couple of candy manufacturers that year decided that they were going to make these candies really, really, really orange.
4: They used a lot of this orange dye number one.
1: This orange dye was already being used in cakes and cookies and meat products like hot dogs. We're just going to move right past that gross description. This orange dye was a byproduct of coal, of processing coal.
4: These dyes turned out to be really toxic.
1: It was a mass poisoning event. A bunch of kids got severe diarrhea, developed welts and rashes, and the FDA and Congress realized they have no idea what chemicals are in our food or whether they're safe. They decide to study this orange dye on rats, and a few rats die. And this is not good. If rats die during a food safety study, that is like a huge red flag. In 1958, Congress passes the Food Additives Amendment, and that created one door, one path for getting a new additive on store shelves. Now, chemical manufacturers and food companies have to do studies to prove that their chemical or additive is safe before they are used in food. This is the current law of the land, okay?
4: This is a great law. It is a good system. It is a very high safety standard.
1: But there was a problem. It was taking the FDA a long time to approve every brand new ingredient.
2: Was it like months? A year?
4: Oh, years.
2: Yeah, that's red tape. That feels annoying.
1: The long review process was likely hindering innovation. There was so much bureaucracy.
4: Companies start getting frustrated by how long it's taking. Uh-huh. So companies started thinking, is there another way?
1: Melanie is stroking her imaginary beard when she says this, okay? Because this is when companies realize there is something written into the law that can maybe help them. Built into this great law with only one door is a loophole. A second door, if you will, for things that are generally recognized as safe. GRAS, or GRAS, as it has come to be known. The GRAS exemption says you can actually bypass the whole long FDA review process and the safety testing verification stuff if your ingredient was commonly used in food prior to 1958 or is generally recognized as safe. The idea was that the FDA shouldn't get bogged down reviewing things like, you know, sugar, flour, a whole banana.
4: This is exactly why the GRAS exemption was created in the first place.
1: Yeah, but Melanie says companies started really using or maybe even exploiting this GRAS exemption because the rule is just that your new ingredient or new chemical needs to be generally recognized as safe through scientific procedure, which is like tricky language. It has been interpreted pretty loosely, okay? The FDA, more and more companies, they took it to mean that your own in-house scientists at your own chemical plant can self-certify that your brand new, never-before-used chemical or additive is safe. And then you just, like, notify the FDA.
4: The FDA can look at that and say, how much of this are you using? This chemical looks kind of similar to this other chemical that we know is a carcinogen. Is your chemical also a carcinogen? Does this chemical reduce sperm counts? You don't have any of that information. And you as a company then can go, whoa. That's a lot of questions.
1: Come on, FDA.
4: I am going to ask you to stop your review, please. And I call this the take-backsies provision.
2: You, the food maker, goes, never mind, just pretend like we didn't show you anything.
4: Yeah. You know, please stop. Anything.
2: Okay.
4: Please stop. I no longer want you to review this notice. You are going to stop thinking about my chemical. And then I can go back and redo it and resubmit it, or I can do nothing. And then just use it in food anyway.
1: So companies can ignore the FDA's concerns and just self-certify that their additives are safe. This is the GRAS loophole.
2: So it's not the greatest law.
4: No, this is a flaw.
2: This is the flaw. Okay.
1: 99% of chemicals in our food right now were added this way through the GRAS loophole rather than the whole long review process.
4: It really shows how the law has been flipped on its head. And what was meant to be a narrowly applied loophole has completely swallowed the law, such that the loophole is now the law.
2: I mean, this all sounds not the safest for consumers, but I'm 38 years old. I've been eating food my whole life. Nothing's ever happened to me that I know of. Is GRAS like kind of okay because people are not like getting sick left, right, and center?
4: Well, I think people are getting sick left, right, and center.
1: Okay.
4: I mean, the good news is that most of the ingredients being used in our foods probably are safe. But I think someone should be checking. I think at the end of the day, someone should be looking under the hood of these companies and someone should be looking at the science.
1: Yeah, but the FDA doesn't have the capacity to look under everyone's hoods. The FDA essentially admitted this back in the 90s when they basically like formally okayed the loophole and in the process drew attention to a loophole to the loophole. We'll call this secret door number 3 or secret grass.
4: So secret grass is when you as a company determine that your ingredient is safe and then you just use it in food and you skip telling the FDA altogether. So you don't have to tell the FDA. It's a voluntary notification.
1: So in door number 2, you technically notify the FDA, even if you end up ignoring their concerns. For secret door number 3, you don't tell the FDA anything ever. They don't have a chance to voice any concerns. You just introduce your brand new chemical and secretly, without even notifying the FDA, add it to food. A company might choose the secret grass route over the out in the open grass route to like protect their trade secrets, maybe. Remember that tara flour sprinkled onto the lentil crumbles, the one that 42 people lost their gallbladders over? That's how it entered the food supply, through the secret grass door.
4: They just made their own determination in secret, never told anyone, and started marketing it, and then it got used in food.
1: And it can be really hard to bring a case against a food company, even when there is a mass poisoning and a bunch of people, like Carol, lose their gallbladders. Daily Harvest products were like these pre-made frozen meals that you get delivered to your home, like a home delivery meal thing. And the people who signed up for this service signed a terms of service agreement that basically said you could not sue the company in court. You'd have to arbitrate, which is much friendlier for corporations, even though, you know, like people got super, super sick.
0: Including babies who were breastfeeding their mom's milk. Yeah.
1: Oh, from the breast milk?
0: Yeah.
1: Yeah. Nursing moms who ate the lentils, their babies got sick. And oh, yeah. You know who didn't sign those terms of services? Those nursing babies.
0: I'm pretty sure that's how the lawsuit was able to go forward because the babies couldn't sign the arbitrary clause.
1: No way.
0: Yes way.
1: No way.
0: Yes way.
1: Oh, what a loophole. That's a good one. Like, also depressing, but like, it wasn't just the babies. There was like a 16-year-old who ate the lentil crumbles. Some people had guests over and served it to their guests. And being able to take the food company to court kind of cracked open the whole case. One attorney who is basically beloved in the food safety world represented 400 or so people who did sign the lentil delivery terms of service agreements and like 75 others who didn't sign it. The attorney, Bill Marler.
0: Bill is fabulous.
1: Yeah, he's good. He also emails like a text message.
0: Yes.
1: Like he'll be like, hey, send. Do you still want to talk? Send. I'm free at 3. Send.
0: Yeah, I love it.
5: Well, that's, you know, because, you know, I can't help what I, you know, there's a lot to do.
1: That's Bill. And Bill basically does what many of us probably think the FDA does. When Bill started seeing people getting sick from the lentil crumbles, like Carol, he found that other people in another place, Canada, were also getting their gallbladders removed after eating this smoothie from another food company. So Bill sent both of those products to a lab to get tested. He's looking for anything these two products have in common. And they find one. There's one thing, and it's tara flour.
5: Tara flour.
1: But you're doing this? Like, it's like you, the lawyer, finds the link, not the FDA?
5: Well, that happens. Sometimes I know things before they know things. But I have an epidemiologist on staff. I have two epidemiologists on staff. The FDA has more power up front to get companies to provide them information so they can trace back a problem. We have to have a lawsuit. And then once we have a lawsuit, we have subpoena power. We can put people under oath. We can drag them into a courtroom and make them tell the truth. That's a little bit more power than, frankly, what the FDA can do.
1: Yeah, taking the food companies to court meant Bill could peer behind the secret door, deposition the companies under oath, require them to produce documents under penalty of perjury, ask them questions about where this tara flower came from.
5: So I'm now going, okay, where'd you get the tara flower? And they're like, oh, well, we got it from, and then I sued them, and then I brought them into the lawsuit, and then I went to them and said, where did you get the tara flower? And eventually it went back to one company in Peru called Molinos, and I sued them too.
1: This company in Peru has for a long time made this thing called tara gum, which is used in like ice cream and other things. And they started manufacturing this thing called tara flower, totally different product. And they were like pitching it around. And this food importer in the U.S., Smirks, bit.
5: Smirks turned around and pitched it to Daily Harvest.
1: Bill says there was this one safety study done in Peru on rats.
5: To see if the tara flower killed rats, and it didn't kill rats, but it didn't go into a lot of depth into whether or not it had caused liver issues or other issues.
1: But he says no one, not Daily Harvest, not Smirks, not Molinos, asked the big questions.
5: Has this stuff ever been used in food before? And if so, when? Where are the studies? Where is anything? Is it what's called generally regarded as safe? And the answer to those questions were all no, no, no, no, no.
1: But they had the rat study. Molinos had the rat study. Is that not not a scientist? No, it's not. Why?
5: No, it's not because it's like one tiny study from one university, you know, funded by the company that wanted to sell the product. That's not the way this is supposed to work.
1: Okay, so, except though, Bill, from everything I know about grass, that is exactly how it works.
5: Yes, that's
1: you, the company, can say, hi, I self-certify that this is generally regarded as safe, and
5: right,
1: then you're good to go.
5: That is the way it is done. The assumption is that people making that assertion, they're going to have something that's actually real backing it up.
1: Yeah, Bill says companies should be doing like actual comprehensive safety studies, right? But this is the problem with the grass and secret grass loopholes. If no one has to submit their safety studies to anyone, then, I mean, do you really even have to do them?
5: Does this happen? Probably all the time. That's what the problem with grass has always been.
1: In the case of tara flower, it wasn't necessarily the company who made the tara flower in Peru that had to prove its safety. It was the U.S. food importer, Smirks. Bill says they blew it. They didn't do what they needed to do to make sure this new secret ingredient was safe. And there was not a lot of accountability here.
2: What happened to Daily Harvest? Are they still around selling food?
5: They were ultimately purchased by Chobani, the yogurt people. So,
2: okay. And then what about Smirks?
5: Smirks is still around, but
2: did they get fined by the FDA? Did they have a consequence?
5: No, the only consequence was me. You know, I sued them and got money from their insurance company, but ultimately there was no public fine. There was nothing.
1: Well, the FDA did ban tara flower, which was a big deal, even though they never outright announced that the tara flower itself caused the gallbladder and liver issues. Daily Harvest has said that the problem was the tara flower, and their insurance ended up paying up. Same with Smirks and Molinos, according to Bill. We did reach out to all of the companies, Smirks, Molinos, Chobani, which owns Daily Harvest. No one provided a comment. Now, some people think that the U.S. needs a more aggressive food regulator, like the FDA should require that companies prove their new substances are safe before they make it onto store shelves. And sure, that might slow down how quickly we get new food products, but that's how a lot of Europe does it. And New Zealand, it's a pre-market review system, which is known as the precautionary principle. But Bill thinks the free market can kind of handle this problem too. He says, you know, generally, companies try to have safe food products and not make people sick.
5: You know, I honestly think that the free market makes sense, that, you know, people taking risks and, you know, and rewards and making money and doing that, it all kind of works itself out. But I think where we fail is that we don't really hold people who do it incorrectly accountable. You know, they're not fined. They're not embarrassed.
1: Bill thinks if there was a fine, that would force companies to be more cautious. Like New Zealand, for example, if you got sick from the food in New Zealand, Bill says the government would pay you and then the government would fine the company. In the U.S., the FDA would do an investigation, but then private attorneys like Bill come in to represent the people who got hurt.
5: But it's just a nick in their armor.
1: Years after everyone got sick, Bill says he got a total of $32 million in settlements for the 450 victims who got poisoned. The 42 who lost their gallbladders will get more than the other people. And this Tara Flower case, it is one of the clearest examples of the GRAS loophole failing consumers. But Bill Marler and Melanie Benish say that these are the straightforward cases. People consume a thing and get sick immediately. That's easy to track down and pull off the market.
4: In some ways, I worry more about the chemicals that we're using where we don't understand the risks yet, and those risks aren't going to show up for a long time.
1: The current system has let in additives that took the FDA years to ban. 6 flavoring ingredients were allowed that turned out to be carcinogenic, like ethyl acrylate, a synthetic flavoring used to mimic the aroma of pineapples and kiwis. Partially hydrogenated oils were allowed for decades until the FDA revoked their GRAS status and said that removing them could prevent thousands of heart attacks and deaths each year.
4: If you have these long-term effects that only come from eating an additive over time, maybe it's being used in multiple different foods, and then 30 years from now, your risk of cancer is increased, or you end up having reproductive problems. Tying those kinds of chronic health effects back to something that you've been eating and maybe eating inconsistently, that is a much more difficult chain to recreate.
1: Robert F. Kennedy Jr., the head of Health and Human Services, which oversees the FDA, has actually proposed closing the GRAS loophole, though maybe not for the exact same reasons as Melanie. The White House is reviewing the idea. Carol Reedy, who consumed Tara Flower, thinks the current GRAS system is already too broad. She lost an organ because of it.
0: A lot of people say that you don't need a gallbladder, but not having a gallbladder now, I would argue the contrary. But
1: you miss your gallbladder.
0: Girl, you have no idea. Everything is just messy and harder for me.
1: Kind of famously, some people who lose their gallbladders can't eat fatty foods like meat or cheese or avocado. Carol sees a functional health coach and takes a ton of doctor-recommended supplements to help her digest. And she says her diet is really restricted now. Carol did get $100,000 for her gallbladder from that settlement Bill won. And she's not sure it will cover future medical bills, but the money just came in a couple months ago and she is celebrating a little, going on a trip to Mexico City.
0: Hold on a second. I gotta say one more thing. I also bought myself a purse. This is secondhand.
1: It's an interesting shape, this purse, kind of like a pear or a gallbladder.
0: Kind of looks like it. That's why it's green.
1: She calls it her gallbladder purse. This episode was produced by Sam Yellowhorse Kessler. It was edited by Jess Jing, fact-checked by Sierra Juarez, and engineered by Robert Rodriguez with help from Kwesi Lee. Alex Goldmark is our executive producer. I'm Sarah Gonzalez. This is NPR. Thank you for listening. And coming up next on How I Built This, host Guy Raz is joined by Susan Griffin Black, the founder of the essential oil body care company EO Products. It all started for Susan back in the 1990s when a trip to an apothecary in London inspired her to develop a line of essential oil products. For years, business was hard, but eventually the company thrived. One of Susan's biggest takeaways, the importance of starting local.
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1: 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Leave us a 1-minute message that tells us about your business and the issues or questions that you'd like help with. All right, let's get to it. Joining me this week is Susan Griffin Black, founder of the personal care brand EO Products. Susan, welcome back to the show.
2: Thank you so much for having me. So good to see you, Guy.
1: It is great to see you were first on the show back in 2019. You came on to tell us the origin story of EO Products and how you grew it from a 10-gallon pot in a garage into a major natural personal care brand. Susan, are you ready to take our first caller?
2: I am.
1: All right, let's bring our caller on. Hello, welcome to The Advice Line. You're on with Susan Griffin Black, co-founder of EO Products. Please tell us your name, where you're calling from, and a little bit about your business.
3: Well, thank you. Hi, Guy. Hi, Susan.
2: Hello.
3: So honored to be here with you. So I'm Dr. Ruchi Gupta. I live in Chicago, and my company is Yobi. And Yobi is a unique skin, scalp, and hair care line using our probiotic-based natural ingredients to protect that skin barrier.
1: Thank you for calling in. So you are a doctor, and I'm assuming you're a dermatologist, or what kind of doctor are you?
3: So I'm actually a pediatrician.
1: Okay.
3: I'm a professor at Northwestern and Lurie Children's, and I lead a research lab that studies eczema and food allergies.
1: Wow. Yeah. So I'm assuming that's how, tell me how this idea came about.
3: Well, it's very personal, and as fate would have it, our daughter was born with severe eczema and cradle cap, and I found myself using steroids and all these chemical-filled products on her. So she became the inspiration for our research. We got a team of dermatologists, microbiologists together, and we finally developed this formula that cleared her skin. Then it worked for so many of our patients, and then we thought we really need to share this with the world.
1: And so you decide to start a skincare line. Tell me where you sell it and a little bit about how you can get it and how you're doing, how the business is doing.
3: Sure. So we have 5 products. We have a scalp mask, a shampoo, conditioner, skin cream, and body oil. And we're currently selling on our website, yobicare.com. And then we also sell on Amazon. And we are starting to sell in more like businesses like spas, salons, physicians' offices, medi spas.
1: And tell me a little bit about how the business is doing. Like, how did you do in sales last year, for example?
3: Yes, last year we ended with about 330,000, mm-hmm. and we're hoping this year to double or a little more than double that.
1: Okay, before we dive in further, what is your question for us?
3: So my question is, where do we sell? Do we focus and double down on D2C or spread our focus and really get into these professional channels, spas, doctor's offices?
1: All right, let's dive in. Susan, please join the call here. Say hello to Ruchi.
2: Sure, yes. I'm holding back from jumping in. I'm so excited to meet you. And, you know, I'm not an expert really at D2C because we've sort of chosen a different path to be in natural food stores. And that can get quite pricey in its own right.
3: Yeah.
2: But I like spreading out distribution because it all feeds back into D2C anyway, and it just gives you more exposure and more advocacy and more accessibility.
3: Yeah.
2: I love offices that are recommending you. I think that's terrific. I guess it's how do you scale that and how much effort it takes to scale that, right? With what sales force and,
1: Yeah. I mean, the challenge, I mean, as you know, is the customer acquisition costs with D2C are just increasingly getting, they're just getting higher and higher, right? By the way, what's the repeat purchases through the website?
3: Yeah, about 40%.
1: Amazing. I mean, that's really great, right? So you really want to double down on your existing customer base, because that's really where you've got that long-term value. I think that you want to continue the D2C for sure, but you also want to focus on the other side, which is your story and the trust that is embedded in this product. I mean, I think about Orgain. We had an episode on Orgain a couple years ago. And Andrew Abraham is a doctor, right? And he as a young man, he had cancer, and he was fed, you know, those like shakes to gain weight, and they were horrible. And so he wanted to make a natural, better version of that. And that's how he created Orgain. And that's the story he tells on that packaging. I think that you could literally put your picture on there and say, I created this for my daughter, you know, because your story is so compelling. And that's what you're selling. That's your asset. It's trust. It's not just the product. And so I think that, you know, while you continue D2C, you really want to see if you can get this into the hands of dermatologists and pediatricians and medi spas and, you know, salons, because it's about discoverability. And I would start in your area, like you're in Chicago, I would really focus building it out there first, because to build it out city by city is going to be more expensive. You got to get a team to do that.
3: Yes.
1: But I think that's really where you should put your energy.
3: Okay. Now this is really helpful. And that's, we were thinking about that. Let's start Chicago. I've heard all your, not all probably, but most of your episodes and, you know, your advice on, you know, getting yourself out there. So I'm trying to educate on social media, and I want to, you know, give sound information on eczema, on skin, but on any health topics, you know, to really, I think that's my space, like you said. So
1: yeah.
3: I appreciate it.
1: Yeah.
2: Yeah. I mean, it's so authentic, you know, and I also really like what you said, Guy, about local. You know, we got all crazy in the beginning and we'd be running, you know, you know, if you just get grounded kind of where you are, who you know in the community, and take like, you know, 150 mile radius to start. And then it sort of ripples from there. Maybe, you know, Mers Apothecary near you, you know, Zittimer's in New York, Erewhon, you know, very high end, personal, been around a long time, still really care about serving their customers in that particular way. And a lot of testimony and a lot of like really good people will show up on that path.
1: I totally agree. I mean, this is a huge market, right? I mean, eczema, any kind of skin issues, like probably it's a huge number of people we're talking about.
3: Yes.
1: And I think once people discover it, you also want to make it really easy for them to reorder. Are you using QR codes yet at all?
3: Yes.
1: Okay,
3: oh, yeah.
1: Great.
3: We are.
1: You've got you've got an email list. Are you sending reminders to people every couple of weeks, or, you know, hey, time to reorder or anything like that?
2: And subscriptions also possible, right?
3: Yes.
1: Great.
3: We've started subscriptions on our website and Amazon, and we do remind them if we don't see they've ordered in 3 months, we'll send them a hey.
1: And I noticed you have a blog on your site. Do you send that out to your mailing list? The articles?
3: Oh, I don't know if we know.
1: Well, you should do that. I mean, it's this free advice from a medical professional. This is really valuable information. I would take the blog entries and turn them into a monthly newsletter. Just send it out to your customers. You're saying, hey, tell a friend and we'll give you 25% off your next order.
3: It's a great idea. No, I really appreciate it. I mean, we're sending newsletters, but I'm trying to get more education out into the world. And
1: that's it. It's all about that. And don't, and just give people free information that's useful. Don't ask for anything in return.
3: Yes. And Guy, all us doctors, we like giving out free advice.
1: Because we trust our doctors.
3: That's our goal, is to help and support.
1: Yeah.
3: So giving away free education on any of these topics is my end goal.
1: Awesome.
3: Thank you.
1: Thank you. The brand is called Yobi. Dr. Gupta, thank you so much for calling in. Good luck.
3: Thank you so much. So grateful.
1: All right, we're going to take a quick break, but we'll be right back with another caller. Stay with us. I'm Guy Raz, and you're listening to The Advice Line right here on How I Built This.
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1: 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I'm Guy Raz. If you're just joining us, you're listening to an excerpt from the How I Built This advice line. 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All right, let's bring on our next caller.
7: Hi, Guy and Susan. My name is Peter Andrews. I am based in San Francisco, and I'm the founder of Culture Wine Company, which is an importer, distributor, and e-commerce retailer focused exclusively on New Wave South African wines. So the wineries that I work with are all practicing organic farming and minimal intervention winemaking. They're all small, family-owned.
1: Awesome. Welcome to the show, Peter. So you bring in South African wines from these New Wave winemakers. Tell me, and where do you distribute them? Where do you sell them?
7: Yeah. So I have three channels that my business is licensed in. So I have a DTC website, culturewineco.com, where mm-hmm. I ship to 44 states around the US. There's also a wine club, like monthly subscription service in there. I direct distribute in California. And then I also am just started midway through last year branching into other states with distribution partners. So I'm now in Tennessee, Georgia, and Washington State. And working on a few more now through hopefully before end of year.
1: Awesome. And have you been in wine for a long time?
7: Yeah. So I've been in the food and beverage industry for my entire career. Started as a chef, made wine in Italy. I've worked in and opened and operated small bottle shops and also worked in executive leadership for a local, very kind of luxury focused wine retailer. Mm-hmm. But we were grossing $50 million a year by the time I left.
1: Wow. So you started this how long ago, this Culture Wine Company?
7: Yeah, I only started it in 2023. And it really was spurred from a trip to South Africa where, you know, being in the industry, I can count on one hand how many times a distributor has come to show me South African wine. So I kind of took that as the quality wasn't that high. And it took a visit on a holiday where my inspiration was absolutely peaked. And because of that, I started the company.
1: How is the business doing? I mean, we're hearing a lot of, we've had small wine businesses call into the show, and we're hearing mixed things, right? I mean, I live in California too, and it's been challenging to say the least for many winemakers. How did you guys do last year?
7: Yeah, so we were up last year 60%.
1: Wow.
7: And year to date, we're up over 150%.
1: Amazing. All right, before we bring in Susan, tell us your question.
7: Yeah, so I'm not just trying to grow a business, but an entire category in South African wine. So how would you suggest to allocate my time and resources between growing Culture's wholesale and DTC businesses while also increasing demand for South African wine more broadly?
1: All right, Susan, I want to bring you in. Any thoughts or questions that you might have for Peter?
2: Yes. Can you just tell us a little bit about South African wines, like what was your sort of aha moment when you were visiting that prompted this track?
7: Yeah, no, totally. I feel like we need a whole bottle of Chenin Blanc to to go into this. But I think with South African wine, it's the oldest of the New World wine producing regions. They've been making wine for almost 400 years. But I think the best quality has been made in only in the last 30 since apartheid has ended. And I think historically what we've seen come into the US has been kind of focused on the value category. And I think especially in the last 30 years, you've seen the quality increase so dramatically that now the marketing needs to change, the messaging needs to change, and we need to have better storytelling about the incredible dynamic young winemakers that are taking hold of the industry. So that's where my focus is. I'm really trying to premiumize and change the narrative and make people realize, whether that's trade or consumers, that South African wine is world class and worthy of being in Michelin restaurants, great bottle lists, and just generally something you can drink.
2: Yeah, and do the high-end sommeliers and restaurants and just understand anything about South African wine, because it's been at the lower end. Is it like sort of a BevMo product, or where has it been traditionally at retail?
7: Yeah, so I think traditionally the trying to sell wine nationally is very challenging, and usually that means the big guys get the most amount of representation. But I think the big guys have looked at South Africa as a way to create like an inexpensive category. So now that I'm coming in and bringing these small artisan organic farms making like seriously good wine, I'm trying to get the best sommeliers and wine buyers to say, like, just give me 20 minutes of your time. Let me show you these wines. And I promise once it's in the glass, it'll deliver. And it's been working. I've worked with several Michelin restaurants, Michelin star restaurants here in the Bay Area and around California, and they're selling the wine. My California distribution channel has an 80% reorder rate.
1: 80%?
7: Yeah.
1: And that's wholesale? Is that 80% of your entire business is wholesale?
7: 70% of my business is coming from the California direct channel, and 80% of that reorders.
1: Okay. And what percentage of your business is direct through your website?
7: So only 15%.
1: Okay.
7: But I've really just let all the work I'm doing wholesale kind of feed into the DTC side.
2: You know, you're so well situated with your relationships from, you know, your whole life of work.
1: Yeah.
2: My family was early in the wine business in Paso Robles. They made small vineyard, Windward Vineyard, Burgundian Pinot Noir. That's all they made. So I've heard about all of the ins and outs of this for a lot of my life, and really understand the relationship piece of it, that, you know, the people you know and that trust you will work with you and grow with you, and you're bringing something of quality. It seems very organic and natural that it'll work.
1: I agree. You've been in this business a long time. You've got so many relationships and so many advantages. And I mean, I'm assuming most of your sales are still in California, right?
7: Yes.
1: But to me, it's, and you know this having been in the business so long, like there are strategic places where you really want to double down. I'm thinking Nashville, Austin, you know, Chicago, not just New York and San Francisco, but Charleston, like places where there really is more of an intentional, that word is overused, but intentional conversations around food and wine.
7: No, it's like you're speaking my language. My goal is to be in a small set of states with distribution partners that are cities like Charleston, Nashville, Chicago. I want to be able to go to those markets and train the distributors, train the sales teams, and the sommeliers and wine buyers. So to your point, I just kicked off with my distributor in Tennessee 2 weeks ago, and we sold 100 cases of wine in 3 days.
1: Amazing.
7: You know, so there's so much potential in markets like that, where it's, I think people don't think of it first, like they would say New York, but you go there and there's incredible food scenes.
1: All right, keep going. I hope we've been a little bit helpful, Peter, but it sounds like you're onto something. I mean, especially as the broader industry has some headwinds. So congrats, good luck, and you know, keep us posted.
2: All best, Peter.
7: Thank you.
1: Culture Wine Company. Check it out. Susan, thank you so much for coming on the show. Before I let you go, though, I want to ask you this question, which is because you started this brand, right? And you have now all of this experience because you've been doing this for, you know, a few decades. If you could go back to you when you started out, right, when you started this out, and you could say, Susan, you need to know this because I'm coming from the future, what would you tell yourself?
2: I think really understanding who you are as a person and what's important informs so much of and so many of our choices. This idea of starting locally and really, really engaging with people that you know, and you take that first 100 miles and you really go hard and strong and see what you learn and who you learn from and all of that, that is a great foundation and base to start from without driving yourself crazy to be in this market or that market or that, because those markets will always be there. And, you know, relationships rule the day.
1: Yeah, for sure. Susan, thank you so much for coming on the show again.
2: Thanks for having me.
1: That's Susan Griffin Black, co-founder of EO Products. And by the way, if you're working on a business and need advice, give us a call at 1-800-433-1298. That's 1-800-433-1298. Send us a one-minute message that tells us about your business and the issues or questions you'd like help with, and make sure to tell us how to reach you. This episode was produced by Casey Herman with music composed by Ramtin Arablouei. It was edited by John Isabella. This hour of Planet Money and How I Built This was produced by Catherine Seifer. I'm Guy Raz, and you've been listening to How I Built This.
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11: Okay.
10: All right.
11: Okay.
10: All right.
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13: Radiolab.
12: From
10: WNYC.
11: See?
10: Yeah.
14: Oh,
1: but pull the microphone in front of your
14: mouth.
1: Yes. There you go.
14: You might want to hear me closer.
1: I do want to hear. I want to hear the deep dulcet tones. You know what it is? It's like 80 hertz.
14: Was that an 80 hertz? Is this an 80 hertz difference? Is this 80 hertz better?
1: Well, because when you move off mic.
14: 80 hertz better. Just think about that.
1: Let me just tell you this. When you move off mic, I lose like 90 to 150 hertz of Robert Krulwich.
14: You do.
1: When you get off mic, Robert, you take away my appreciation of your 80 hertz, and it hurts me. It hurts me. It literally hurts me. H-E-R-T-Z me.
14: See, this is the thing.
1: And it's H-U-R-T-S-es me. Okay?
14: Oh, the sublime, whatever you call a word that sounds like another word that isn't the same word that sounds the same when you say it.
1: It's a homily.
14: Homilum.
1: Homophone?
14: Oh.
1: Anyhow, this is Radiolab. I'm Jad Abumrad.
14: I'm Robert Krulwich. And today we'll start with a prelude.
15: Hello, hello, England. Are you there?
1: From our producer, Annie McEwen.
16: Hello.
15: Oh, hi. Yay.
16: Is that Annie?
15: It is. Is this Rupert?
16: Well done. Yes, well done.
15: This is Rupert Pennant Ray.
16: Right. Hello.
15: He's 71, and he's had a very busy, very successful career.
16: Yes. Perhaps the two most prominent things I've done, I was on the staff of The Economist for many years, an editor. I then went from there to the Bank of England, where I was deputy governor.
15: So you can imagine Rupert is a very knowledgeable guy.
16: Absolutely.
15: Especially when it comes to things like
16: interest rates or exchange rates or commodity prices and
15: He knows all about that stuff. But this whole time he's been this like super successful guy. He's been living with this one big cavernous
16: gap in my life. Yeah.
15: Until very recently, Rupert knew absolutely nothing about science. And when I say nothing, I mean like he had no clue about how the natural world around him worked in any way.
16: Literally.
15: For instance,
16: the periodic table. I'd never heard of the periodic table.
15: Until last year. And when one day his wife told him he was a mammal.
16: Well, that was a shocker.
15: He had no idea.
16: I said, no, of course I'm not a mammal.
15: What?
16: I thought she was using it as a term of abuse.
15: He'd use words like fiber optic cable.
16: Many, many times.
15: And say things like,
16: oh, that's radioactive.
15: When describing something he felt was bad or dangerous.
16: Without a clue of what I meant by that phrase.
15: I guess, like, what was it like to be a very important person in very important circles, but have this gap?
16: Well, I'll tell you what, I became good at bluffing. I was on the board of a number of mining companies, and I hope none of my colleagues from those companies are listening.
15: Part of being on the board meant he had to read all these geologist reports,
16: yeah,
15: and mathematologist reports.
16: Yeah.
15: A blah.
16: And then we would have board discussions about all this, and I would sit there stroking my chin in a way I hoped would look like a wise chap. But I didn't really have a clue what people were talking about.
15: What was your schooling like that you didn't have?
16: Well, this is where it all began, of course. I come from Zimbabwe, and I went to school there.
15: It was a boarding school, the kind of school where you wear uniforms, you play cricket. And for some reason, if you're extra clever, instead of studying any science at all, you study Greek.
16: Of course, the irony today is that I remember virtually no Greek at all. So it's not as though it did me a huge amount of favors.
15: So he'd always thought,
16: as soon as I have time,
15: he would right this wrong.
16: That's what I'm doing now. I'm studying science for the first time at the age of 71.
15: And he's really going for it. He's got a tutor
16: who I see for 3 hours a week.
15: Studying physics, biology, and his favorite,
16: chemistry. I have been really absorbed by chemistry.
15: I guess you are married to a scientist. Is that correct?
16: I am.
15: Okay, so what is that influencing your studies at all? Or?
16: Yeah, we had an agreement that at some point I would put this right, coupled with another agreement that she would be a very helpful tutor to me, which indeed she's proving to be. But I think there's a danger now that she's going to rather wish that she'd never encouraged me to do this, because I now never stop saying, wow, have you noticed this?
15: What are the wows?
16: I mean, all sorts of things. It was partly the periodic table. When I first discovered this, I couldn't believe how elegant it was, how compressed and how beautifully defined it all was. But I'm very, very devoted to it and have a copy of it close by most of the day.
15: Oh, really?
16: Oh, yes.
15: Oh, my gosh. You are very committed. This is amazing.
16: Then there are other things.
15: Okay.
16: Whole principle of electricity and how it lights up bulbs and how it then moves on and goes all around the house and comes out at the other end, and things like speed and velocity and acceleration and cells, and you're talking about plants and you're talking about animals. Something as simple as the glass of water I've got on the table by me now, I now look at it with a huge amount of respect. And I think, my God, if only I could have a look with microscope eyes and see those little molecules of hydrogen and the single atoms of oxygen and how they were all joined together, it would be such a delight.
15: I can see why your wife's like rolling her eyes a little bit.
16: Oh, yeah. No, this is getting tedious, I think.
15: Rupert, go to bed. Yeah. It sounds very much to me like you've fallen in love.
16: Yeah, it does. It feels like that. It's all fresh and wonderful and exciting, and, you know, you can't really believe it. It's like one day having a miracle laser surgery on your eyes and they turn from being colorblind to being fully functional and seeing the richness of the world around you and thinking, my God, and there I was in that one-dimensional color. And now I've got all of this to revel in.
15: I picture you in a musical, sort of like swinging your briefcases about as you, like, jump home from work and dance around lampposts and stuff. Like
16: well, that would be nice. I wouldn't recommend my dancing, but anyway,
15: oh, no?
16: I do like the image.
1: Thanks, Annie.
15: Sure.
14: Speaking of reveling and reveling in.
1: Reveling in the wonder, getting back to

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0: Hey, I'm Jad Abumrad.
1: I'm Robert Krulwich. This is Radiolab.
0: All right, so you ready, Bobby K?
1: I am.
0: All right, Tracy.
2: Hi.
0: Should we ask you how you got the idea to do this?
2: So one of my friends,
3: am I here?
2: Her name is Kat Chow.
3: I'm a reporter with Code Switch, a team at NPR that covers race and culture.
2: And so I saw her tweeting one day, because this is how I keep up with all my friends. I just look at what they're tweeting. And she was tweeting how she was feeling very vulnerable right now because she's working on a story that was going to involve Samson.
3: Yes.
2: And I want to know a little bit about, how did you meet Samson?
3: So I got Samson in 2015. And in 2015, this weird thing happened where all of a sudden I became obsessed with just wanting a dog. All of a sudden, all I could do was browse these dog adoption websites in the DC area.
2: So there was like a lot of like, you know, going to shelters and going to rescue groups. And finally, this rescue group that I think she'd been in contact with emailed her and said, why don't you come meet Samson?
3: And I clicked on his profile, and he was this really, really adorable beagle mix. They had this like cute video on YouTube where he's jumping around, and he looks so happy, and he's romping in a field playing with other dogs. And the profile didn't really say much about him, just said that he was a little shy. He was a stray in South Carolina. And so I arranged to, you know, go meet him at this adoption event. And when my partner and I go to the event, we find Samson, and he is just as cute in person, except we notice that he's super, super scared, where he's like shaking and he can't even stand on his own. And the people at the adoption event had to have him in his lap. So I don't know. Maybe that should have been a red flag for anyone who knows dogs. But for me, I was like, oh, like he's so, you know, he's going to come out of his shell. I'm going to be the one to bring him out of his shell.
2: And so we can't bring him home. Samson was living with a foster family.
3: And they wanted to do a home visit. So
2: the foster came over with Samson
3: to my apartment, my little basement apartment in D.C. And we go on this walk.
2: A little exploratory walk around the neighborhood. And while they're walking,
3: we pass by a man who is black and he's wearing a sweatshirt. And the foster turns to me and goes, oh, he doesn't like men in hoodies.
2: Huh. So Kat is thinking, and I'm thinking it when she's telling me this, are you saying that he's scared of guys in hoodies, or are you saying that he's afraid of black men?
3: Right. But Samson was also afraid of me.

0: And I still really badly wanted a dog, and Samson seemed, you know, just like he needed me. And I don't know, maybe this is like the patronizing human adopt a dog thing. I don't know. I don't know. And so we decided, my partner and I decided to adopt him, and we loved him so much. And we love him. We love him, present tense, so much.
1: So Kat and her partner take Samson in, and
0: almost immediately,
1: Kat would have a friend over who is black.
0: He would just like bark at them.
1: Bark at her friends who are brown.
0: For a long time. He especially did not like one of my Korean American friends.
1: When they would go outside,
0: he just was afraid of anybody who was African American or, you know, like Latinx.
1: He would growl at them.
0: It just was like very obvious, but then it became this.
1: Yeah, let's slow down. So to clarify just one thing. You yourself are not white.
0: I am Asian American.
1: Okay.
0: Yes, I'm Chinese American.
1: Did you think that Samson maybe, because you said he was a little afraid of you at first, do you think that he maybe was afraid of you because you weren't white?
0: I don't know. He did like my partner more, and my partner is white.
1: Oh, no. And Kat did put Samson in training, but that didn't seem to work. So she was just left looking at this adorable little dog that she'd just taken in, thinking,
0: is he racist?
1: And I should say quick, this is like a question that a lot of people have.
2: I'm really sorry. You know what's going on.
3: Huh?
2: You have a racist dog.
1: You know, this is not the first time I've heard.
4: Like this morning, my mom called me.
1: This idea that dogs can be racist.
4: Because she thinks her dog is racist.
1: It comes up in TV shows all the time.
5: He seems to get really aggressive towards people with darker color skin. I'm so sorry.
1: There's articles about it in Huffington Post and Psychology Today. And I actually,
6: okay,
1: we'll see. Went around to some dog parks and asked some fellow dog owners.
7: Have you ever heard of this idea that a dog can, like, be racist?
1: And there were a bunch of people who were like,
7: I have.
1: Oh, yeah, totally.
8: Once, a long time ago.
7: Yeah.
6: I don't know what you're talking about.
1: You know, I heard stories about,
7: oh, walk by somebody and they're like, he doesn't like white girls.
1: Dogs that maybe didn't like white women.
7: You'd be by them and just,
1: black women. Black men. I guess all of this is just a long way of saying that this is definitely, you know, a thing. So my question is it actually a thing? Okay, now I'm rolling. So this is going to be kind of a fun conversation about race, but also dogs. So to try and answer this question, Kat and I sat down with this woman.
9: Sure. I'm Alexandra Horowitz. I study at the Dog Cognition Lab in Barnard.
1: Does research on dogs, thinks about dogs, writes about dogs.
9: All things dogs.
1: Okay. So to jump in, Kat told Alexandra about how she had taken Samson in.
0: He barked at...
1: He seems to be kind of racist, but like, you know, is that even possible?
0: I don't know. Can a dog be racist?
1: She was like, well, obviously, dogs aren't racist the way humans are racist. I mean, racism is rooted in our history.
9: The history of our country and how we've dealt with different groups of people. But dogs do not know about that. What a dog knows about comes from its own life, that dog's own life.
10: Yeah.
1: But as we were talking through what dogs can do, we ended up having this conversation about the most basic elements of being a racist.
10: Mm. A racist anything?
1: Yeah. So think about it. You know, step one is just putting people in these different groups in your head.
0: I was trying to think about this too, though. Like, can dogs remember types of people or just...
9: Well, I do think that dogs are sensitive to new things and differences.
1: And one thing that Alexandra told us that she's seen in her work is that...
9: Dogs do seem to play differently with different breeds, for instance. They play better with ones that kind of look like them.
10: Wait, so dogs have a bias? Like, they are prejudiced for their own kind?
1: Maybe. Dogs have cliques at the dog park?
9: Yeah, like... they do. And partly might be because they have the same kind of equipment, the same length tail, the same kind of ear shape, the same body size. So they understand each other's cues a little better.
1: Might just be easier.
9: But that's what I'm saying is dogs notice differences in the world.
1: And when it comes to noticing differences between people, there's some at least anecdotal evidence that dogs can see, can tell men and women apart.
10: Mm. But they can't see differences in skin color, right? Because aren't dogs colorblind?
9: They absolutely can see color differences.
10: Oh, they can.
1: Yes.
10: What does the world look like to a dog?
9: the best approximation is that they're probably seeing something like the color spectrum when it's dusk, and it feels like yellows and so forth, and oranges have disappeared or have been muted.
10: Okay, so the dog can see color.
1: Yeah, so it seems like it's possible that maybe dogs can tell the difference between skin tones.
10: Mm-hmm.
1: But then the next question is, can a dog then make associations, you know, like light-skinned people are like this and dark-skinned people are like this, and then carry that forward in all its other interactions whenever it meets another person like that person?
10: Yeah, group bias, I guess.
1: Right.
10: Yeah.
1: Yeah. And can it do that with dark-skinned people?
3: That's an interesting question.
1: You know, and then say, and then do this.
8: How would you ever test a thing like that?
1: Well, so Kat actually did a story for Code Switch.
11: Okay, it is rainy.
1: And as part of that, she found this woman named Lori.
11: Hi.
1: Lori Santos. She is another dog cognition expert, except this time she's at Yale.
11: I give her a call and I'm like, hi, I think my dog is racist.
1: And she kind of said the same thing as Alexandra.
12: I think the word racist has a lot in it, you know, the history of race in America and all these things.
1: But in her work, she has been trying to answer this very basic question.
12: Can a dog show preferences for certain racial groups?
1: So Lori designed a study.
12: A dog version of a very famous human study known as an IAT.
1: Which is the Implicit Association Test. I don't know if you guys have ever heard of this test.
8: I don't know what it is.
1: Okay, so the Implicit Association Test, it's put out by Harvard, right?
11: Right. So basically that test, you can take it online. It kind of feels like a computer game where
1: you get these words and you have to sort whether they are positive or negative. And then you're also getting faces, like just faces of people, and you have to sort whether they are black or white. Basically, they're trying to test to see if you like associate certain groups of people with certain kind of negative or positive images or thoughts.
11: Correct. Yes. Yes.
10: How on earth would you give this to a dog?
1: Well,
12: I think our dog is here right now, so we can...
1: Lori found with implicit bias research.
12: Similar kinds of studies have been done with human babies.
8: Human babies.
10: Babies?
1: Yes, to see if they have racial preferences. And since they're babies, you know, and they can't use computers with words, researchers use photos.
12: Photos of different human faces.
11: So...
13: Welcome, Vader! Hello!
11: To do this for dogs...
1: Aww. Lori had this pit bull mix named Vader come in.
11: And what she does is she brings the dog into this little room.
1: And they have the dog sit kind of near the center of the room where there is a research assistant.
13: So we're going to start with another picture show that we have.
11: And she has this box, and it kind of reminds me of like a little puppet theater where it's open on one side, and you can slide in different images at the front that the dog will see.
1: So the research assistant gets this box ready.
13: Okay.
1: Slides in a picture, and then...
13: Vader, look!
1: Pulls off this cover to show Vader a picture of a black person. Just a straight-faced, you know, kind of headshot. And then they show the same picture to Vader.
11: Over and over.
13: Vader, look!
11: And over again.
1: The same straight-faced black person. But then... The researcher shows Vader this picture of a smiling, happy-looking German Shepherd. And then... Black person... Smiling German Shepherd... It's all very randomized. So sometimes it's black person, then smiling dog, and, you know, you get the idea.
8: And what is it that they're looking for here?
1: Well, so that day with Vader, they only showed black faces and happy dogs. And, you know, when Vader comes in again, they'll likely show him other kinds of combinations, white faces with angry dogs, black faces with angry dogs, and you know, so on. And what they're looking for, and this is the same thing they're looking for when they do this test on babies, is to see whether the dog is attentive and focused or bored and unfocused. Basically, how is a dog reacting to these two different pictures being put together?
11: The way Lori put it was, you know, if a dog shows like a pro-white bias, then they should find the categories of white faces with happy dogs easier to process and therefore more boring. So they might like look away more, or they might not be able to stay focused.
1: Boredom implies that dog might have a preference for white people. But then if they see a black face and a happy dog and they stay really focused on it and they're not bored, that could possibly mean that maybe they're surprised that these two things go together. And maybe that's evidence of a little bit of prejudice.
3: Hmm. So what has Lori learned?
1: Well, Dad, here it is. The big news. And it's too soon to tell. It's still too early to tell.
12: Yeah. I mean, we're really at such early stages, it's really hard to say. I guess one thing we have learned is that, you know, so many people are interested in the results of this study. You know, people really want to know the answer to the question of how dogs see these categories. And that's been really compelling, just to realize how fascinated people are with this question.
1: How often do you get the "is my dog racist" question?
9: I hear it regularly, sure.
1: Again, Alexandra Horowitz.
9: You know, because we see dogs as mirrors of ourselves. We see our dogs as mirrors of ourselves.
1: And in many ways, they are. Because regardless of what a dog can see or not see, or whether they associate negative feelings with different faces, the one thing that dogs are very, very good at, and this is something that both Lori and Alexandra made a point of, is paying attention to us. And more specifically, how we behave.
9: For instance,
1: remember this idea that dogs can tell men and women apart?
8: Mm-hmm.
1: Well, she was like, it probably has nothing to do with what men and women look like.
9: But instead,
1: it's how we behave.
9: Men and women deal with dogs a little bit different on the whole.
14: I should have brought some treats. Why didn't I bring treats?
9: Women are more effusive.
14: Oh, you're so pretty. You're so pretty.
9: Women are more likely to talk to dogs in a...
14: You pretty baby?
9: Higher-pitched voice.
14: Oh.
9: Women might be more likely to crouch down to a dog instead of kind of coming right up to a dog. So these are obviously generalizations. But I think a dog is very sensitive to those behavioral differences.
1: And Alexandra says the person who dogs are the most sensitive to, whose responses they're paying the closest amount of attention to, is you. You, the guardian, you, the owner.
9: We have created a species to be sensitive when we feel tense.
11: I wonder if, you know, I suspected this thing, it became this, like, sort of funny but not really funny thing that I always wondered, and somehow confirmed it or made it happen just by, you know, just the anxiety of, oh my gosh, is my dog actually, is he racist, quote unquote?
9: Well, so if, for instance, and I don't want to put behaviors in your, I don't want to say you're doing something you're not, but if you tense up when you see your dog starting to have a reaction to somebody, and your dog's on the leash or they're at some level in your control, then the dog will feed off of that.
1: Kat, do you think that that's something you do? Do you think that you have almost this pre-reaction to Samson's reaction that might tell Samson to react?
11: Yes and no. I don't know. This could be a situation where this has become such a running joke among our friends, you know, that our friends who, you know, many of our friends are people of color. They come over and they're already like, oh, this stupid dog, like, this dog, he's going to bark at me. He might bite me. I don't want to touch him, really. Or maybe, yeah, I do. And so maybe that, like maybe a host of things reinforced to Samson. Or maybe he is racist. But, like, there is a potential that I have created this world in which my dog now sees the construct of race through me. just because I have taught them to him through my, like, subtle nonverbal cues of a lot of stuff. If only we could talk to dogs and just understand.
1: If you had 5 minutes to talk to... Well, no, I'm going to make it harder. If you had 2.5 minutes to talk to Samson, what would you get out of the way? What questions would you ask?
11: Okay, this would be so hard to do, but, like, I would want to know about his history, but that would obviously take up way too much time because I feel like being a Southern boy, he would have, like, a really hard time talking fast.
1: Right.
11: So I think I would just spend those 2.5 minutes being like, you are such a cute dog. Everybody in general, regardless of race, I don't even know if you can tell the difference between people. They would love you. And he loves attention so much. And, you know, like, when he does get settled into a situation, he can be such a, like, cute, you know, like, diva where he always wants pets and scratches. But I would say to him, Samson, if you were this nice to every single person you met on the street and you just didn't let fear dominate you, people would love you so much.
1: Aww.
0: I know. I wish I could give them that pep talk every day. I wish someone would give me that pep talk, too.
15: Samson, come on. Let's go on a walk. Come here. Come here. Yes, good boy. Okay. Okay. Okay, sit. Good job. Thank you.
3: 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Thanks also to Kat Chow from NPR's Code Switch. 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Thanks also to Samson and Tolerant Dogs Everywhere.
16: Natural waste, canine companions, and the lure of inattentively pooping in public. What a title.
17: Sticking with dogs for just another beat, Raffle here.
16: Raffle Krolzedi. I write for Harper's Magazine.
17: Has had a long-standing question, one that was answered by a German scientist, Matthias Gross, in that scientific paper he just mentioned.
16: So this began for the author of the paper much the same way that it began for me. It was an idle curiosity. He was raising three kids. He would take them to the park. Their children and families around. But there was also the sort of crisis level of dog poop. He sees people letting their dogs poop and then just walk away. And he starts to wonder, how can you just leave the poop? How can you do something so specifically antisocial as leaving feces on the sidewalk? What's with these people? What's going on in people's heads? And so on the way to work in the morning, he would follow people at a certain distance without talking to them and take notes.
17: You have the study there in front of you?
16: I have the study here in front of me. And I quote, "Neighbors watch poop falling out of the dog. What it means to poop in public. A huge pile of excrement on the ground. And on the way back, dog owners look away from their pooping dog. In the afternoon, he does the same thing through the medium of poop." The earlier science had, my God, the fact that there's previous studies was kind of great. But in the previous studies on this, which he cites, the typical distinction is between people who pick up the poop and people who just leave the poop, which they categorize as responsible and irresponsible dog ownership. But after he's observed these people for a while, he starts to recognize that there was something more complicated, intriguing, and subtle going on. So one of the behaviors he observes is people bagging the poop, going to that trouble, and then just leaving it.
17: You mean scooping the poop up, putting it into an envelope, a plastic envelope of some kind, and then they don't throw it away?
16: Yes, people will bag and abandon, sometimes right next to garbage cans that are not overflowing.
17: Mm-hmm.
16: And then the more intriguing version he observes is people bag it and then display it in some prominent place, sometimes hung on a fence, sometimes hanging in bushes or trees, which is the actual vernacular term.
17: Oh my God.
16: Yeah. Actually, my favorite mysterious example that the paper points to is people hanging the bags of poop on construction fencing with flashing lights on it so that at night it creates a kind of disco for the poop. That's how he describes it. And what the author reads into this is that it's a kind of middle ground between responsible and irresponsible actions. Maybe you bag the poop to begin with because someone's watching you. You want to be seen as a good citizen. But then later, it switches to a form of rebellion against the unnatural constraints of civilization. And so leaving the poop returns humans to nature in a way. Humans can no longer run around pooping freely in the wilderness. So the dog becomes a kind of proxy through which this aggressive, mischievous, atavistic desire can be played out.
17: Wow. So I want to drop my pants and just poop on the street, but my dog does it for me.
16: Something like that, yes.
17: But does that mean that when you see a man or a woman with a dog who poops on the street, you should be thinking of, she's just pooped?
16: Well, at the very least, if you decide to get into it and tell somebody, pick up your poop, the you is ambiguous.

0: It's weird. I am honestly speechless by that, Robert. I did not see that coming.
1: Well, Rafa just walked in and left it there for us. And and then it was picked up by our producer, Simon Adler, who bagged it and put it on display, as sometimes happens.
0: By which we mean, of course, that Simon produced that that interlude.
1: And I guess it's time to take
0: a break. Yes, we should go to take a break. We'll be back with a few more questions and answers.
1: Coming up right after this.
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0: Hey, I'm Jad Abumrad.
1: I'm Robert Krulwich. This is Radiolab, and we are back with our final question and answer of the hour.
0: Which is itself imbued with the spirit of optimism, hope, and reconciliation. And
1: in a very dark, crowded, and ugly place.
0: Yes.
1: Whoa.
0: Indeed.
1: Indeed.
0: Comes from producer Carter Hodge.
7: Hi, Carter. Hi.
1: Hello, Carter.
8: Hi. Hi, guys. How are you?
1: Where are you calling us from, by the way?
8: I'm in the studio at WUNC in Chapel Hill.
1: This is a rare privilege to put Broadway.
8: A musical. Yes.
1: In a territory which usually eschews it.
0: Oh, what are you? Are you?
1: I'm talking about your fervent hatred of American songbook.
8: Whoa.
0: I'm not a fundamentalist about it.
1: Oh, okay.
0: I thought we were talking about a subway noise. Is that true?
1: No, just a subway noise. This has nothing to do with Broadway.
8: It is a subway noise. It has a little to do with Broadway.
0: Okay. Carter, what is? Maybe you should just begin by framing the question, the deep mystery.
8: Yeah. Sure. The deep mystery is around this sound that I've been hearing in the subway since I was a younger person, probably since I was in middle school. It's a sound that you hear when you're standing on the platform and the train is just about to leave the station. And you hear these three pure high tones. Doom, da, da.
1: That's the one?
8: Yeah, that's the noise.
0: Oh my God, that is the New York sound.
8: Yeah, it's a very New York-y sound. And if you're a fan of musicals, you can only hear that sound as one thing. That's totally unmistakable as the opening notes to, like, the most famous song in West Side Story, Somewhere.
9: I'm pretty sure that it struck me the first few times that I heard it. Da, da, da. There's a place for us. I mean, just as soon as I heard it.
8: In the course of reporting this story, I talked to a bunch of different New Yorkers.
9: My name is Julie Talon. I'm a writer and director.
8: Who are all curious about this sound. Is it supposed to be West Side Story? Is that intentional?
10: I used to look around the subway car and wonder, hey, all you guys, you notice that that sounded just like somewhere from West Side Story? I almost wanted to, you know, stand up and make an announcement. I got a feeling there's a miracle.
8: You gonna come through, coming to me. That's Jamie Bernstein. Her dad is Leonard Bernstein, who wrote the music for West Side Story.
10: I've talked to my brother and sister about it a lot. Something's coming, something good. All kinds of, you know, friends would just randomly email me, have you noticed that the subway plays the opening notes of Somewhere? Like, people were really noticing it around New York City.
0: Okay, so the question is, there's a sound in the subway.
8: Right.
0: And what? And how would you finish the sentence?
8: There's a sound in the subway. Where does it originate from? And is there anything interesting and beautiful about why it exists?
0: Hmm.
8: That's my question.
0: And do you have any guess what makes that sound?
1: Is it the train that is singing this to me, or is it the steel rails under the train?
0: That's what I thought
1: it was.
0: That
1: is singing it to me. I thought maybe it was.
0: I thought it was
1: you
0: the steel.
1: You listen to singing rails, actually.
0: I thought it was the train coming, rounding the corner. As it's coming in to the platform, it's scraping its side against the incoming thing. And that's creating a squeal that just so happens to always hit that pitch.
8: No. That's not it.
6: This is the Bangkok and Down 1 train. The next stop is 226.
0: Did you solve the mystery?
8: Well, you're just going to have to listen and find out.
0: Okay.
8: So Sara Khari, the producer who'd been helping me, made a call to the MTA.
7: I don't think this crosswalk works.
8: And they told us that we were supposed to hop on a train, and go way uptown to this warehouse, this big train warehouse. And we were just told to find a guy named Sheldon.
11: Hello.
12: Hi.
11: So nice to meet you finally. Hi, Sara.
12: Sheldon.
11: Good to
12: meet you.
11: Hi, Sheldon.
7: Nice to meet you, Sheldon. I'm Carter.
8: Sheldon is this engineer who works for the MTA. He's been there like 13 years.
13: Anytime we can be of help.
8: And
11: this is really exciting for us.
13: They should be able to watch people and to bring
8: this. He took us into this massive train repair room.
11: Wow. Whoa. Oh, my goodness.
8: Wow. And there were all of these subway cars up on lifts.
13: Look all these rubble.
11: Wow.
8: And they just kind of look like these, like, empty shells of train cars.
11: We're walking into the electronic component shop.
8: And then Sheldon pulled us into this room off to the side through these sort of heavy doors.
13: This is an electric component shop. Anything related to electric control is done by here.
11: So are you bringing us here because part of what we're interested in has to do with an electric component? Cool.
8: And he took us over to a corner.
13: Interesting. The sound is generated by these.
8: And he pointed down at this rectangular piece of metal the size of a suitcase.
13: These are called phase module. Okay. Phase module, why it's called phase? It changed DC to three phase.
0: Wait, what is this thing? This is a part of the train?
8: Honestly, it was a little hard to know because he just launched right into, like, engineering language.
13: The motor power source back to the DC 600 volt.
8: But yes, it's part of the train. It's this little box that sits next to the motor. And from here on out, I would like for it to be referred to as the singing box. But as for why it sings...
13: The sound comes from... Hard to explain to you why it has the sound.
8: Sheldon kind of punted. And so we had to reach out to someone for some help.
14: Oh, yeah, I could tell you that. Absolutely.
8: Sara and I called up.
14: I'm Jeff Hackner.
8: Jeff Hackner.
14: I'm an adjunct professor of electrical and computer engineering at Cooper Union, where I've taught for 25 years.
11: I came across somebody, I think someone who works at the MTA, and they referred to you as a legend in transit circles.
14: I'm not sure who said that and how much they had to drink when they said that, but I've been involved for many years.
8: And Jeff broke down the singing box for us like this. He started by telling us how the box even got into the trains to begin with.
15: Stand clear of the closing doors, please.
14: So what happened is in about the year 2000.
16: 2000.
8: Around the time America was obsessed with
17: Y2K.
8: Computer bugs.
18: So-called hanging chads.
8: Stolen elections.
14: Transit Authority decided they needed to radically redesign the cars.
8: The MTA was like, we need a massive upgrade. And so they brought in all of these new train cars.
14: Yes, R-142s. We called them the new tech trains, new technology trains.
8: It was going to be a whole new era. These trains were going to be more energy efficient.
14: But
8: one big problem.
14: The newer trains, those require alternating current. The system is a direct current system. The third rail is direct current.
8: In other words, there was a power mismatch. The new trains ran on AC power. The subway system could only provide DC power.
0: Wait, they brought in trains that ran on the wrong kind of power?
8: Yes.
0: One was AC and one was DC?
8: Yeah.
0: What exactly is the difference between AC and DC again?
14: Well, it's all based on the flow of invisible electricity.
8: As Jeff explained it, when you have DC power, the flow is long, smooth.
14: It's steady, like a straight line.
8: With AC,
11: it's like pulsing, kind of.
14: It is, right. It's known as a sine wave, a sinusoidal wave. It's the same shape that governs the tides, the phase of the moon, the angle of the sun.
0: So one is smooth and one is undulating.
8: Exactly.
0: And AC and DC don't play well together?
8: Definitely not.
0: And they knew this when they introduced the new cars?
8: Yeah, they knew. The tracks have been providing DC power for like 96 years, so they weren't going to remake the tracks because then you'd have to shut down the whole subway for years. But they needed to use AC for these new cars because it was so much more energy efficient. And so it was a disconnect.
0: Ooh, like the sharks and the jets.
8: Anyway, the MTA had to figure out a way to take this kind of electricity and turn it into this. And that's
13: part you are interested. The sound is generated.
8: That's where the singing box comes in.
13: Our phase module. It changed DC to AC phase.
8: That box that Sheldon showed us, that's what translates the electricity from one kind to the other. And basically, what these boxes do is that when the train is cruising along, drawing in DC power from the third rail, power goes into that little box in the engine, and inside that box are these little transistors.
14: You can think of these as switches, like light switches.
8: And those switches go on and off, on and off, on and off, really fast, and in the process, take that DC current, and I guess you could say, like, chop it up.
0: And where does the sound come in?
8: Okay, so this is the part that I don't fully in my soul understand, but as Jeff explained it to us,
14: the flow of current in and out of these devices creates mechanical stresses within them.
8: When you feed electricity into the box, the transistors on the inside of the box and the inductors and the various things, they get sort of jostled. And when they do,
14: they act like little loudspeakers.
8: Huh.
14: They're not designed as loudspeakers, but any of these devices, when you flow alternating current through them, will have some tone emitted.
8: And it's the current interacting with these, like, physical parts?
14: Yeah, that's what's making the sound.
8: Okay.
14: Then a bunch of very complicated stuff happens.
8: But all you really need to know is that when you run current through the box, the stuff on the inside of the box gets stressed. It vibrates, I guess. And that creates a hum.
14: A high-pitched whining sound that changes in pitch depending on speed.
8: And that's kind of the key to the melody. The transistors chop up the electricity at different rates depending on how fast the train is going. And the train has three gears. Well, you can think of them like gears. Gear one is when it starts out, transistors are doing their thing, and this is the sound that comes out. And then the train shifts to a higher gear as it accelerates, and then this is the sound that comes out. And then as the train settles into a groove, the transistors slow, and then this is the sound that comes out, which gives you that melody. And now we get to the real question, which is that a fluke? Or could that melody be intentional?
11: So
8: we asked Sheldon from the MTA.
11: Do you think that those notes are, like, just coincidence? Like, that's just the sound that it makes? Or, like, could they have been selected?
13: No, it's not. It's not on purpose to let you hear that sound.
11: It's not to let us hear a West Side Story in the subway.
16: No.
0: Boo.
17: But then we talked to Jeff Hackner.
19: Every time that switch.
17: And he told us that when you're designing a system like that singing box with the three gears, each gear does have its own settings, its own frequency of electricity. And if you're the engineer, you're setting that for each of the three gears.
19: And you're picking a frequency that is not going to overheat the equipment and at the same time is fast enough that it's going to average out to this nice smooth sine wave.
11: I think it's interesting that you use the word pick.
19: Yeah. Well, this is part of your conspiracy theory.
17: Yes.
19: That somebody designed these three notes.
17: Yes.
11: I mean, but I guess what I want to know is that whether or not it's possible to have that kind of control choose the frequencies.
19: Yes. I mean, an engineer could say, yeah, I could pick a frequency between 1500 and 3000. I'm gonna pick the A in the sixth octave because I think that's funny.
17: What? So that is totally possible.
19: Sure, because you have a little bit of wiggle room within the design.
0: Interesting. So he's saying it's possible that the engineer who designed the singing box set the gears at just the right frequencies to make just the right sounds. Is that what he's saying?
17: Yes.
0: Did you find the person who made the design choices?
17: Well, you know, we made a lot of calls, but yeah, we totally did.
11: Hey, Carter, can you hear us?
17: Yes, hi. Yes.
11: Hello.
17: Can you hear me?
11: Yes.
20: Yeah, of course.
17: So Sarah and I managed to track down this guy.
20: My name is Mathieu Vanasse. That's a very French name.
17: We found him in Montreal.
20: Hey, my friends call me Matt and my enemies call me Matt. So just go for Matt.
17: And he works for this Canadian manufacturer.
20: Bombardier Transportation, which is the original equipment manufacturer for the so-called R-142.
17: These days, he's the head of vehicle architecture for all the different kinds of subway trains that Bombardier makes.
0: Oh, so he is the guy.
17: One of the guys, yeah. Back in about 2000.
20: At the time, I was a young and cocky design engineer for propulsion and braking.
17: Matt told us he was part of the team that designed the R-142 and all the stuff that goes inside it.
20: There was a huge lab where we had all the propulsion equipment set up, including the motors.
17: He says they tested every single aspect of the design, including the singing box. And when we asked him about the sound...
20: This is the very distinct sound that everybody talks about.
0: Well, he knew about it.
20: Yeah.
17: And not only that, he's a musician.
20: Actually, I was a musician way before I was an engineer.
17: What?
20: Funny enough, in a couple of hours, I'm going to have to leave you, if you're not bored to death by this story, to practice with a band. We're giving a concert in a couple of days in Montreal.
11: What's your band and what do you play?
20: Yeah, actually, we play very quirky, bizarre, funny French song that you would not understand, but they're quite funny.
21: J'étais sage toute l'année. J'ai fait mes devoirs puis j'ai fait mon lit.
17: This is his band playing AC/DC in French. AC/DC, very appropriate. And some of their other stuff is very musical theatery, which made us think, what if this West Side Story stuff was intentional? Here you had this musician-turned-engineer slipping in a little Easter egg, a little gift to all the New Yorkers who ride the subway every single day. And in fact, Matthew told us that after the subways were unveiled and people began to notice the sound, he even wrote a white paper where he came clean.
20: And here's a spoiler alert. The punch of this white paper was, the choice of notes is a pure coincidence. I know this is really spoiling.
11: Are
20: it.
11: You sure?
20: I'm totally sure. And
11: no.
0: So they did choose the notes, but not for any musical reason?
17: Right. In fact, just to sort of twist the knife a little bit, he told us...
20: The first time I watched West Side Story was probably a couple of days ago. Found it way too cheesy for me.
17: What?
20: And yeah.
0: But what about, is it possible some of the other engineers in the room had...
17: Do you think no one in that room recognized those intervals?
20: I can assure you that on my deathbed, I will continue saying that no one at the time really cared or really knew.
11: Darn.
17: But even though my fantasy wasn't real, I think what is real is the way it is received, you know? And so it's there, whether by incident or on purpose, but the way it's received is by all these people who are either unconsciously or consciously hearing this, like, more pleasant melody in the horrible, you know, screeching of the subways. There's this, like, lovely, reminiscent melody that so many of us are familiar with. And it's this romantic anthem to reconciling difference.
0: Wait, remind me, what is the story that they sing in that song somewhere?
1: When at the end of the play, when Tony and Maria have across the great barriers of culture and difference a love so supreme.
5: Stay with me.
2: Maria, I love you so much.
5: Don't leave me.
2: Whatever you want, I'll do.
10: Just when Tony and Maria are finally together in Maria's bedroom.
17: That's Jamie Bernstein again.
10: And yet,
5: it's everything around us.
10: All this terrible stuff has just happened. They had the rumble, and they're dealing with all this ghastly tragedy.
2: Then I'll take you away, when nothing can get to us.
10: And trying to rise above it.
17: And so they sing this song.
16: There's a place for us.
17: And they imagine this place that doesn't yet exist for them.
10: They imagine this song that that does, in fact, raise them all above the horror and the tragedy and the violence.
17: Right? It's the characters are all about reconciling difference and finding this, like, geographical space for, like, acceptance and finding love. And I don't know, it's a very romantic anthem for these, like, horrible subways in such a lovely city.
0: And just to lean into that metaphor, the subway platform is this, like, democratizing space. Everybody is
17: right
0: there. That is right. The place for all of us.
17: You know, and then, you know, just not to belabor the point, but to belabor the point, there's also this third level, you know, the generation of the noise itself. It's sort of poetic that the noise itself is created by something that is reconciling an old system of wave into a new motor to be efficient. And something in that translation process is creating these sounds.
0: It's like a little West Side Story of electricity.

Now, a true story though, true story. A couple of years after, we were using the same technology for the Long Island Railroad. Mm-hmm. The M7 from Long Island, the traction package is made by Mitsubishi Electronics. And the guys from Melco, Mitsubishi Electronic Corporation, had figured out that this thing could sing. And the demonstration they always do with their inverter is that they make it sing the odd to the joy. You know, na na na na na na na na na na na na na na na na na na na na na na na na na na na na na na na na na na na na na na na na na na na na na na na na na na na na na na na na na na na na na na na na na na na na na na na na na na na na na na na na na na na na na na na na na na na na na na na na na na na na na na na na na na na na na na na na na na na na na na na na na na na na na na na na na na na na na na na na na na na na na na na na na na na na na na na na na na na na na na na na na na na na na na na na na na na na na na na na na na na na na na na na na na na na na na na na na na na na na 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

0: All right. Well, thank you so much to Carter Hodge and to Sara Khari for helping Carter produce and report that story.
1: And to Matt Kilty for putting the whole thing together.
0: Yes, indeed.
2: And to the folks at NPR's Code Switch who let us work with Kat Chow for her story about Samson, and Andre Berman and Annie Brown.
0: Oh,
1: and, yes. You go. Say it to them before I say it to them.
0: Okay. Because I have the advantage of... I will remember the email address, which you will never do.
1: That's true. Maybe fact, I should say it to them and you could do the email address.
0: No, no,
1: that
0: no.
1: Would
0: why
1: make
0: don't
1: sense.
0: You do the whole thing? Let's see where this goes.
1: All right. Let me do the first part.
0: Yeah.
1: Listen, everybody listening to this show has probably at some point thought, I have a question too. Something has entered my head and I can't get it out because I don't know the answer and I want to know the answer. And I'm a wee bit embarrassed to ask.
0: Mm-hmm.
1: But
0: mm-hmm.
1: That embarrassment is no longer a problem. Just write us here at Radiolab. Slash
0: at
1: yes
0: WNYC
1: dot org. I know that part.
0: Radiolab at WNYC.org.
1: That's right. I said it trippingly off my tongue, didn't I?
0: Yes, you did. You got there eventually.
1: So that's it. So if you have the idea, Radiolab at WNYC.org.
0: Send us a question. We will answer it. We'll try to.
1: You
0: have to
1: do a slash thing like the Radiolab WNYC.
0: There's no slashes and email addresses.
1: Sometimes when you want to cache some particular questions, you go Radiolab at WNYC.org/stupid questions or something like that. And then we put them all in a little pile.
0: You don't do that with email addresses.
1: Oh.
0: That's a website.
1: It's a website. Yes, I knew that. Somewhere there's a place for me.
0: This is not the internet, that's for sure.
1: Till
0: then, I'm Jad Abumrad.
1: I'm Robert Krulwich.
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15: Live from NPR News in Washington, I'm Janine Herbst. 4 months after the Iranian supreme leader was killed in U.S.-Israeli strikes, his funeral ceremonies began in Tehran today. NPR's Hadil Al-Shalchi reports the funeral comes amid a fragile ceasefire between the U.S., Israel, and Iran.
16: Iranian state media showed huge crowds gathered at a prayer complex in Tehran, waving red flags symbolizing revenge and chanting mournful songs. Women wept openly and black-clad men beat their chests in unison, a tradition in Shia funerals. It was the first in a series of ceremonies and processions for the funeral of Ayatollah Ali Khamenei, who was killed in U.S.-Israeli strikes in February. World and religious leaders attended a funeral ceremony yesterday. The Pakistani prime minister, the president of Iraq, and a delegation from the Palestinian group Hamas were all in attendance. Khamenei will be buried in his birthplace of Mashhad next Thursday. Hadil Al-Shalchi, NPR News, Istanbul.
15: As the eastern U.S. melts in high temperatures and humidity, Parts of Europe are also sweltering in another heat wave, barely a week after record-breaking temperatures in several countries. Portugal and Spain are now bracing for a rash of wildfires. Allison Roberts reports forecasters say the hot, dry weather will continue for days.
5: The last heat wave caused thousands of excess deaths in France alone, and this one is expected to last longer. Temperatures are forecast to climb all the way to southern England. In Portugal, more than 1,000 firefighters are battling a blaze that started Thursday, injuring at least 7 people. The government has activated the European Civil Protection Mechanism, sourcing 4 extra water bombing planes and a military emergencies team from Spain. It's declared a state of alert through Monday, raising readiness and banning public access to forests and the use of machinery in them. Almost all of mainland Portugal is now at maximum or very high fire risk. For NPR News, I'm Alison Roberts in Lisbon.
15: The majority of Americans are planning to celebrate Independence Day with a cookout or barbecue, and spending on food is expected to set a record this year. NPR's Alina Selyuk reports the average is forecast to top $94 a person.
11: The National Retail Federation bases its forecast on a big survey of shoppers, and it finds that the vast majority of people plan to celebrate Independence Day, 87%. That's roughly in line with recent years after a big dip during the pandemic lockdowns. But the average food spending has been rising for a while as the U.S. faces stubborn inflation. This year, the price of beef is a big driver. The survey also shows that how Americans celebrate does not change much year to year, with most people doing a cookout or a picnic, then 44% going to a fireworks show or community celebration, and then small equal shares of people choosing to see a parade, deciding to go on vacation, or not celebrating at all. Alina Seluk, NPR News.
15: You're listening to NPR News from Washington. Russia says Ukrainian drones struck an oil terminal in St. Petersburg as Kyiv continues to bombard oil infrastructure in Russia, creating a fuel crisis and political pressure on the Kremlin. Ukraine's President Zelensky says the attack is part of what he calls long-range sanctions against Russia. Russian President Putin dismissed the strikes as not critical. 250 years ago, the Second Continental Congress voted to approve the Declaration of Independence. That's not its only legacy. Another is the modern Congress, as NPR's Sam Greenglass reports.
17: The Continental Congress did not look much like today's institution, but it represented the glimmers of a fledgling representative government as 13 disparate colonies slowly coalesced around independence. Democratic Congressman Brendan Boyle's Philadelphia district is home to Independence Hall. He organized a congressional delegation there to mark the anniversary.
18: To return to the room where it all began and remind ourselves that we are the inheritors of this great tradition.
17: Boyle says Congress is not always successful at safeguarding that inheritance as the legislative branch cedes more authority to the executive. But he says he and many of his colleagues do feel the burden of living up to the aspirations of the founding era. Sam Greenglass, NPR News, Washington.
15: NATO leaders gather in Turkey next week at a summit focusing on the alliance's future, with President Trump expected to press allies to shoulder more of the defense burden. 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

0: It's the TED Radio Hour from NPR. I'm Manoush Zomorodi. Today on the show, the state of fashion. What we wear and why we wear it. Over the last few years, minimalism has been in. Paring back a few simple chic pieces, keep the look clean. The idea of dressing efficiently has always resonated with me. So I was a little terrified at the prospect of embracing the exact opposite, which is,
1: my lord,
0: maximalism.
2: This is my studio.
1: This is where the magic happens.
2: This is where the magic happens.
0: A little while back, I visited the artist and costume designer Machine Dazzle at his workshop in Jersey City for a maximalist makeover.
3: And as you can see,

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1: Now, but I have a photo shoot tomorrow. Most people know me as a costume designer, but I'm also a fine artist, photographer, sculptor.
2: Machine grew up all over the U.S. Then, about 30 years ago, like many young people who feel out of step with mainstream America, he moved to New York.
1: I moved to New York so that I could actually start my life.
2: Over those past three decades, he has built a reputation for creating wild, whimsical, and over-the-top outfits for the stage.
1: Maybe it's opera. Maybe it's dance. Maybe it's theater. Maybe it's me just walking on a street for the sake of something at a protest. I need a reason. There has to be a reason. I'm not just.
2: But it wasn't until 2022, when he had an exhibit at the Museum of Art and Design in New York, that his style got a name, thanks to the curator.
1: Yes, Elizabeth Arthur. When she curated my show, she decided to call it Queer Maximalism. I was aware of maximalism before, but I never called myself a maximalist. I mean, yes, am I maximal? Yes. But I'm so much more than that.
3: Yeah. Of course you are.
1: Yeah. So, I mean, I change. I'm constantly changing. I go with the time.
2: The museum chronicled how, as they put it, a closeted suburban kid from Upper Darby, Pennsylvania, turned into Machine Dazzle, the queer experimental theater genius. There was an apple pie headdress, a skirt made of candlesticks, a blouse that looked like giant typewriter keys. So while he may not exactly embrace the term, Machine believes his take on maximalism promotes something very specific.
1: It's about sharing your vision. Queer space is about sharing. Mm. Yes, we're making space for ourselves, but we're also sharing ourselves, and we're inviting people into our circle. We're being generous. Maximalism is generous. It's everything. It's the cake. It's the flour, the eggs, the sugar. It's the oven. It's the heat. It's the love that was put into all of it. It's the mouth. It's the smile. It's the party. All of it! Because you can't have one without the other. Can I get an amen up in here?
4: Amen!
1: Or is that a gay man? Can I get a gay man up in here? Oh!
2: Depending on your perspective, fashion can be frivolous or make a big statement. It can bring out our creative side or our consumer side. But whether you love clothes or could care less, we all have to get dressed in the morning. So how can we do it better? On this episode, ideas about taking style to the extreme, the environmental impact of our shopping culture, and how our obsession with beauty built an industry with an ugly underbelly. But first, back to Machine Dazzle. To get a better sense of what his maximalist outfits look like, it helps to hear about the 2016 performance he did with the artist Taylor Mack.
5: We are about to venture into uncharted territory.
2: It was called A 24-Decade History of Popular Music.
6: The young folk chair.
2: A spectacular queer take on American history that lasted for 24 hours, featuring 24 costume changes.
6: Happy days are here again.
2: The HBO documentary about the performance won Machine an Emmy in costume design.
1: It starts in 1776 and goes to the present day.
2: Here's Machine Dazzle on the TED stage.
1: For every decade, I created a costume that is conceptually adjacent, not historically accurate, because traditional historical costume already exists, and I like to break traditions and invent new ones. So it's the top of the show in 1776, right after we freed ourselves from the British and the United States, inspiration came when I was passing this laundromat. What were they doing? They were taking down these old plastic grand opening flags. And I noticed how weather-worn and brittle and fragile they were. And I got to thinking about the

0: end of the American Revolution and how tattered and torn and broken everything must have been. And then it hit me. This costume wants to tell a story.
1: The outfit feels like a sports uniform on acid. The headdress is made of cheerleaders' pom-poms fashioned into a massive wig. There's a big 13, for the 13 colonies, jersey number over metallic streamers. Sparklers are shooting off the back of the outfit like fireworks. The whole thing is one big party.
0: This is maximalism. Not only is it layer upon layer aesthetically, it's idea on top of idea conceptually. It's becomes its own story almost, that you can almost read like a book.
1: Another particularly memorable outfit commemorates the Civil War era.
2: So when it came to the Civil War decade, I had read somewhere along the way that the American hot dog evolved out of this time by, you know, German immigrants selling their sausages on the streets. And so I wanted to include it in the costume.
1: To create the costume, machine paired hot dogs with another invention from the 1860s, barbed wire.
2: I love what barbed wire kind of stands for. It's a barrier. And, you know, what we were doing in the Civil War was trying to break down those barriers.
1: So the costume features a huge barbed wire skirt adorned with hot dogs that almost looks like a cage, plus a headdress of hot dogs and a Civil War-style soldier's jacket with red and yellow streamers flowing off of it like ketchup and mustard.
2: And it's also almost grotesque. It's like, well, is it ketchup or is it blood? And we're talking about the Civil War here. On stage, we often deal with dark things, heavy subject matter. I will say that humor is good. Humor is healing. So audience gets to decide what it is.
1: There was no audience back at Machine's workshop in Jersey City. Nonetheless, he was hard at work on my maximalist makeover, putting together quite an outfit for me.
3: Right? Looks really good on you.
4: Thank you.
3: Yeah, these are good colors for you.
4: So right now I have a wig made of hair, red hair, but also plastic bags, yarn, flowers, all sorts of things. A bolero jacket that's vintage with very poofy sleeves. And then the crinoline short skirt just pops out. And we're not even fully dressed yet.
3: And it's like this, you know, we're not even fully dressed yet. We haven't even really done accessories. Mm. And also, you're not in your heels.
4: I'm not in my 7-inch Prada heels yet.
3: No, you're not. And I might want to add a little.
1: By the time I got in my heels and rhinestone gloves, put on some copper lipstick with many dashes of glitter layered on top.
3: It's just like a little something. Mm-hmm.
1: Oh, plus some cat eye sunglasses. Something kind of transformed inside of me.
4: I think we were headed at one point into a direction where it was like too much, like Halloween-y. But then you like took us in a different direction. And now I actually feel super chic.
3: All of a sudden, like, because you're so outrageous, it's like you have a license to say almost anything and do almost anything.
4: But I never would have thought I could wear this many colors, this many accessories.
3: It's the way you put things together. There's sophistication involved. There's effort. Mm. I think there's a lot of minimalism that, you know, it's effortless. There's nothing to think about. And I understand why people do that. You know, we live in a crazy world. Life is stressful. I can handle it. I'm having fun. A miniature me running through the mountain that is your headdress. And then, like, your shoes are just, like, propping you up. It's like putting a painting on a wall.
4: I figured at this point, as we get ready to go out to get a coffee, that I would be embarrassed and terrified. But I don't. I feel like I need to be seen because I look amazing.
3: Hello. And now you're going to want to do this all the time. I have a feeling we'll be seeing a lot more of each other.
4: Can I buy you a coffee?
3: Oh, you sure can, babe.
4: All right,
3: let's go.
4: Let's do it. Okay.
1: We took our outfits for a spin by going to the local cafe. And surprise, surprise, we turned some heads.
4: Oh, they just said, you look amazing and you just cheered me up.
3: See? I told you.
4: We look like a celebration of life, you and I.
3: We do.
1: I was finally embracing the maximalist mindset, And it felt good. And maybe Machine is right. Maybe we're attracted to minimalism because it's a way of taming the madness of modern life, whereas Machine's approach is to run joyfully towards the chaos.
2: I'm trying to give light to it. And sometimes a thing of beauty can be a hand that you hold through a dark time.
4: I feel like a walking piece of art. It's really special. It is a flash. It is a moment.
3: You are taking joy.
4: I really am.
2: Most people would not leave their homes wearing what I wear. It's an offering of changing the way people see the world, changing what is possible.
1: Machine Dazzle is a costume designer and performer. 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The HBO documentary featuring his incredible outfits is called Taylor Max's 24-Decade History of Popular Music. 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On the show today, the state of fashion. I'm Manoush Zomorodi, and you're listening to the TED Radio Hour from NPR. 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
1: It's the TED Radio Hour from NPR. I'm Manoush Zomorodi. On the show today, the state of fashion, which of course includes shopping. 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
7: I have shopped for every single thing online. Anything and everything that I can purchase, I look at it online first.
1: This is Aparna Mehta. A few years ago, when she was a busy working mom, online shopping was a huge time saver, especially for buying clothes.
7: And I work 12 to 16 hours a day. I don't have time during the week to go out and look for things.
1: So in the evenings, she'd scroll and shop.
7: My daughter's in bed. I'm relaxed. I'm watching TV. I start browsing. I'm like, you know, let's look at Nordstrom's today. Let's look at Anthropology. What do they have there? I'll start seeing these things and I'm like, oh, that looks really good. And wherever I would go on any website, they would say returns are free. I would intentionally buy the same item in a couple different colors, a couple different sizes, with the intent of keeping only one.
4: I mean, that's what I've been told as well, is like, you know, you're a busy person, you're a mom, save time, just order it in various sizes, then ship back the ones you don't want. And that's perfectly fine. Is that what you understood as well?
7: Yes. I mean, I would try on 6, 7, 5, 6, whatever, and then keep one if I liked it and return the rest.
4: At your peak, how many deliveries would you say you were getting of clothes per week?
7: Oh, per week? 12, 15.
4: Whoa.
7: Sorry.
4: You were serious.
7: But I didn't think I was doing anything wrong. Look, the store is making it possible for me to order as many as I want and return back what I don't want. Sometimes I would return all of them because you can't check the material when you're buying online. My daughter, she was a teenager at that time, and she said, Mom, you have a real problem. And this is the daughter telling me. I'm supposed to be telling her, but it was instead her.
1: Aparna's shopping habit was definitely out of control. And she started to realize that it was a problem for the environment, too.
7: There were packages showing up at my doorstep almost every day. I have all these empty boxes. I mean, yeah, I recycle it, but oh my God, so much cardboard.
1: And there's some irony here, because at the time, Aparna was a global solutions director for UPS. Part of her job was to help retailers make their operations run more smoothly. So she knew a lot about how shipping works.
7: So think about supply chain design, supply chain optimization, carbon impact analysis. That's the kind of work I did.
1: But one day, in a meeting with a client, she heard a statistic that put her shopping habit in perspective.
7: I was at a meeting with one of our largest retailers. Mm-hmm. You know, one of the key members from the customer side said, the largest opportunity we have right now is with returns. Last year, they had 7.5 million pieces of clothing returned to them.
4: Wow.
7: I just circled that number on my paper. I'm like, oh my God. In 1 year, one retailer. This is not a small problem. This is a big one.
8: The return situation online, it is a problem entirely of the internet's making and of internet retailers' making.
1: Amanda Mull is a senior reporter at Bloomberg Businessweek, where she covers consumerism.
8: The idea that you go into a store and plan already to just return half of it, that is a behavior that before the internet was considered like pretty maladaptive. Like if you were doing that regularly, that would be sort of like characterized as like a compulsive shopping issue. But now that is just how the internet has trained us to shop.
1: Amanda says that when people buy things online, they tend to return them at a very high rate.
8: On average, brick and mortar stores have like a single digit return rate. Online, it can range from usually 15 to 30%. And for certain types of products, especially during the holidays, it can get up to 50%.
4: Hmm.
8: And that's because online shopping is not designed to produce good decisions in the people who are making purchases. It's designed to make it as easy for you to buy things as possible.
1: This all began back in the early 2000s when online shopping debuted and shoppers were skeptical.
8: People understood really well at the time that a lot of the goods that they wanted to buy just weren't ideal for online shopping.
4: Mm.
8: Things that you have to try on, things that have to fit your body, things that have to be comfortable in some way. Like, there's all kinds of stuff that you just can't really know with full certainty online, and you still can't. You certainly couldn't in, you know, 2004. So early online retailers had to figure out some way to overcome these objections in order to encourage people to change their habits.
1: Enter Zappos, the online shoe store, and the first online retailer to offer free returns.
8: Ending up with a pair of shoes that doesn't fit is like a big risk, so they made returns free. That is what got people to shop online. That is what created this set of habits in people. It also was really, really unprofitable for the companies doing it.
4: Mm.
8: Amazon, Zappos, a lot of early online retailers did not turn a profit for a very long time. Like, they were investing money in creating habits in the American population that would, in the long term, be advantageous to them.
4: Has it worked, would you say?
8: Yeah, it's worked really, really well because it's created these behaviors that, you know, a lot of people have now, like buying a size up and a size down from what you'd normally buy.
4: Mm-hmm.
8: Or adding something random to your order to get past a free shipping threshold. They created a set of incentives for shoppers for people to buy stuff with the intent of returning it. Because if people didn't really start trusting this process and start seeing it as convenient, they were never going to peel off a considerable amount of like market share from in-person retailers.
1: Shoppers came to rely on that online convenience, exactly as retailers had hoped. But now, as we buy and return, the cost of processing all those packages is hurting retailers' bottom line.
8: Last fall, I went to visit a returns facility run by Inmar Intelligence, which is the largest returns processor in the United States. They process hundreds of millions of packages per year in their different facilities across the U.S. The one that I went to was one of their big ones. It's a few hours outside of New York City. It's a sort of a regional facility that collects a lot of returns from the sort of like New York City, Philadelphia metropolitan area.
4: So I've probably sent something back to this warehouse without even knowing it.
8: Oh, almost certainly. Almost certainly.
1: This one facility processes about 100,000 packages a day.
8: It is just like a perpetual motion machine of taking stuff out of your taped up poly mailer and figuring out what's going on.
1: A real live person opens each package.
8: They try to ensure that what you've returned matches what it says on your order.
1: They check the product for defects.
8: For signs that it has been used.
1: They even have to do things that are kind of gross.
8: Especially if it's apparel, they're supposed to sniff it.
9: Sniff it?
8: Yes.
9: Like smell?
8: Yes, to see if it smells like it's been worn. If you return a pair of pants, they check the pockets. The guy who was showing me around told me that the most common item to find with returned pants is somebody's underwear.
9: Oh,
8: yeah.
9: No.
8: Not great.
9: No, like that seems like pretty time consuming.
8: Oh, yeah. It's really, really time consuming and labor intensive. And, you know, Inmar and its competitors all have technologically advanced systems that use whatever, you know, machine learning or AI capabilities they can. Mm-hmm. But like there is no replacement for human eyes and human noses and human hands.
1: After that, sometimes clothes do go back to the retailer and are resold. But Amanda says there's a very high bar for getting clothes back on the shelf.
8: Some retailers only take back things that are in perfect, like new, unworn condition, sometimes in their original packaging.
1: Otherwise, the item might go to an outlet like TJ Maxx. But again,
8: if there's any indication that something has been worn, it is very hard to resell anything like that in any channel.
1: So instead, it might be donated or recycled.
8: But textile recycling is like pretty difficult. The more like embellishments, the more types of material there are on a garment, the less likely it is to be easily recyclable.
9: Mm.
8: So not everything can be recycled. Not everything that's donated can be used. And pretty much everything that can't be slotted into one of those categories is destroyed in some way. It is incinerated, landfilled. At every step, this process just sort of sheds waste.
9: It's funny. It's reminding me of a time that I tried to return something to Amazon and they were like, you know what? Just keep it. We'll give you your money back.
8: Yes.
9: At that point, what's happening? They're making a calculation that it's not worth it for them?
8: Yes, absolutely. Returns on a per return basis can cost retailers anywhere from like $5 to $25. Especially fast fashion has a really short shelf life. That becomes a real problem when taking returns because maybe it takes you a week or 2 weeks to actually drop it off at the post office. Maybe it takes a full month for you to drop it off at the post office. When a company takes that return, like your dress might not have been available for sale in any capacity on their website for 2 weeks by the time it gets back to them and gets processed. So there's like no way for them to resell it. And they've had to pay a returns processor to look at it. They've had to pay the logistics service to bring it back to them. They have already just been leaking money. So the last thing they want to do is take a return.
9: So what would happen, though, if each of us just returned a few fewer items per year?
8: Well, I mean, we're about to find out. A lot of retailers are trying to change the system ever so slightly to prevent us from returning so much stuff because it has started to eat into their bottom lines.
9: Mm.
8: And if they want to, you know, extract the profit that they've spent so much time encouraging us to create, then they need us to return less stuff. Like they have set up a system that is not inherently profitable anymore. So this reintroduction of returns fees, of restocking fees, of shipping fees, of the concept of the final sale and you can't return something, I think does make a meaningful difference in the amount of stuff that people return.
9: Mm.
8: The system is in like a state of flux right now. They are trying to figure out the correct combination of incentives and fees to institute in order to keep more products sold. You know, I have been writing about retail logistics and returns for a long time now. And every time I get in a conversation with somebody about it, I see people have this feeling of horror that you've just discovered that you've been participating in something that you don't feel good about. You really start to think about like all the times that you procrastinated taking a package to UPS. And I think sometimes people feel a little bit dumb for not thinking about it, but like the system is designed to ensure that they don't think about it as much as possible.
9: We've talked about, you know, the problems for these businesses, but what about the environmental impact? Is there any way to calculate just how bad the problem is?
8: So There is this EPA stat that gets thrown around a lot, which is that the average U.S. consumer throws out approximately 81.5 pounds of clothes annually. Mm. That doesn't mean that like every single person is taking 81 pounds of clothing to the trash, but it means that for every American, the amount of textile waste that gets created within this country is about 81 pounds. That works out to a little bit over 11 million tons as a country. Mm. And it's like, yes, returns create a real issue and a real waste in the process. But the much bigger waste is just the volume at which these companies manufacture clothing that nobody wants or needs and nobody buys. I think that's even more the case for the slightly older model fast fashion retailers, where you're creating a lot more stuff up front to see if it sells. And that is the cost of doing business at that volume, at that scale. There are dumping grounds all over the world in poor countries where a lot of these this cast-off clothing tends to go. In Ghana, in Chile in particular, just sort of like these trash mountains of clothing, which just, I think, illustrates like the real overproduction problem that we have in these types of goods. You know, that much is thrown away every year as a country, and we're not missing any of it.
9: I mean, as someone who's tracking this, you must have imagined what could be done systemically to make a difference. What would that look like?
8: I think it's regulatory. There is a real capacity for responsible regulation and responsible oversight to change the behaviors of these companies. Mm. But, you know, the companies that populate this industry are very powerful. They have very powerful lobbying arms.
9: Yeah.
8: The Biden administration made some important steps, but it's hard to say exactly how much anybody is going to be willing to do.
9: All right, so I'd love to end our conversation with sort of best practices. Let's say someone is like, well, I am not going to be part of this online shopping machine that is hurting our planet. What are some of the things they can do?
8: I think one of the best things that you can do is when you decide you want or need something, to try to buy it secondhand. I think that like if you're looking at a system where you've got just like this massive oversupply of consumer products, then it makes sense both systemically and just like price-wise for you to look for, you know, opportunities to buy something that is not brand new. But we live in a consumer economy, and the system is set up to prompt us to buy as much as possible. But, like, that's the economy we have. And, like, the amount of, like, personal resilience you need to say no to that all the time is just enormous. Like, nobody can be expected to say no to these prompts 100% of the time.
9: Mm.
8: You have been, as a consumer, sort of, like, herded toward the least friction possible. If you can add some friction back in for yourself in whatever way makes sense for you and what you're looking for, then you're probably going to make better decisions. You're going to save money. You're going to be less wasteful. Your house is going to be less cluttered. Like you are just going to have an easier time of things in the long run.
9: Which brings us back to Aparna Mehta, the now retired UPS executive and former online shopaholic. As Aparna learned more and more about where her online returns were actually going, she knew she had to make a change.
7: Because I saw the wastage that happens in the supply chain. You think about the amount of fuel you consume, you're talking about labor. You know, every time you touch a package, it's a cost.
9: As a supply chain expert, Aparna focused on solutions to reduce this kind of waste. She worked with her retail clients to optimize their shipping routes, consolidate shipments, and use less packaging.
7: And you start thinking about your supply chain in different ways.
9: In her own life, she joined a clothing reuse initiative within the Indian American community. But most of all, Aparna changed the way she shops.
7: Yes, significantly. It takes me a lot longer now to make a decision when I'm doing online shopping. I really think about it. I'll put the item in the cart. I'll go back the next day and see if I still want it. And I try very hard to keep the returns to a minimum.
9: Hmm.
7: I don't buy with the intent to return. So that's the number one change. I don't buy multiple items of the same item with the intent of only keeping one. That's like my way of saying I'm going to minimize this as much as I can.
9: I mean, there's also the question of fashion, right? That were you very sort of trendy previously when you were shopping more often? Were you more up on style? And have you decided to go, I don't know, more classic or go back into your closet?
7: No. So that part hasn't changed, unfortunately.
9: Okay.
7: I still like trendy stuff. What I don't do is I don't buy fast fashion. So if I purchase stuff, it is to keep. I take some time to buy. My daughter and I, we have a phrase. She points to her heart and says, Mom, does it hurt you here if you don't get that? And I say, no. She goes, okay, then don't buy it.
9: That was Aparna Mehta, former vice president of global customer solutions at UPS. You can see her talk at TED.com. We also heard from Amanda Mull, who writes for Bloomberg Businessweek. And on our next TED Radio Hour Plus episode, you can get more expert advice from Amanda on how to be an intentional consumer. She's got some great tips. Today on the show, the state of fashion. It's the TED Radio Hour from NPR. I'm Manoush Zomorodi. 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
9: It's the TED Radio Hour from NPR. I'm Manoush Zomorodi. On the show today, the state of fashion. And a warning, this next segment contains an offensive word, and we talk about sexual misconduct. So, we can't talk about fashion without including the perspective of a very select group, supermodels. Back in the 90s and 2000s, they were hot. Cindy, Linda, Kate. We knew them by their first names. They made modeling the goal of many a tween or teen. And shows like America's Next Top Model furthered the fantasy that it could happen for anyone. But it actually did happen for Cameron Russell.
13: I was scouted when I was 14 or 15. I was swimming in Maine, and a talent scout saw me swimming and then gave me a card for an agent in New York City.
9: Eventually, Cameron ended up walking the runways of Versace, Prada, Louis Vuitton, and Victoria's Secret. She appeared on the covers of countless magazines. Now, 20 years later, she's written a memoir documenting her experience.
13: I think that we have this sensibility that if you are a model, the life is very glamorous and you are famous. But of course, the job doesn't always look like that.
9: So models have written tell-all memoirs before. But Cameron's book chronicles her life as she grows to understand the industry's seedy economic underpinnings, including labor conditions, the environmental impact, and the exploitation of models themselves.
13: In some ways, this should not be a surprise. It's an industry that relies on the exploitation of gender labor from top to bottom. So it would make sense that that extends to women at the very top.
9: And while she calls out a lot of people, Cameron also calls out herself. It all goes back to the very first gigs she booked, because even though she grew up in a feminist household and had no interest in fashion, the opportunity was too good to pass up.
13: I was offered very quickly a couple $1,000s for a single day of work. You know, any other job I'd had, I'd taught like after school and been a babysitter for way less than minimum wage, you know, like, so on the eve of going to college and thinking about saving money and what am I going to do? That was a massive opportunity. And then I think there's this other piece of what fashion is. There are so few women with access to media. And so that idea of being able to access a large platform, a large audience, I, even at 16, was thinking, wow, this is so unique. And so I was thinking about that particular type of access.
9: There's a moment where you start to, well, there's many moments in the book, which I will say is a gripping read, but also a very hard read, because you are a girl. I'm the mother of a 14-year-old, and the thought of my daughter being in these situations really treated like an adult, because you look like an adult, but with, you know, not a ton of emotional maturity. You look back on those years and feel what?
13: Yeah, I guess the way that I ended up writing this book is there was a word that I just couldn't get out of my head, which was the word tolerate. I thought it was so much more complicated than the word consent. And it also seemed to me more complex than complicity.
9: Mm.
13: So as I was thinking about how to write a book about working as a model, I started just making lists. And the first list that I made was just a list of things that I had tolerated. And the very first item on the list is a story of showing up at my first photo shoot and the stylist telling me to wear this bikini with a belt around my neck and telling me it's an S&M vibe. And when he says S&M, I think of like, you know, three letters, S-N-M. I didn't know what it stood for. I had just turned 16.
9: Mm.
13: On my second shoot, the makeup artist paints my lips red and they tell me that I have sucker lips. I've never heard this word before. It's so jarring. I'm trying to make sense of what that means. I talk about, you know, having a photographer that I shoot with for a couple months who is calling me sexy. And no one's ever called me sexy, right? I'm a kid. And I was inside, you know, other people's fantasies that I had no understanding of. And I tolerated it. You know, I went along with it because I was thinking, well, this is a wild opportunity. And, you know, it's an industry where you are standing in a casting line with 400 other young women. And you just start thinking, you can be replaced in an instant. And so figuring out what to do in this really competitive environment really was figuring out how to make myself agreeable to everyone that I encountered.
9: In 2012, after modeling for about a decade, she decided to be a little less agreeable. She gave a talk acknowledging some of the uncomfortable truths about her career. It was called Looks Aren't Everything. Believe me, I'm a model.
14: I feel like there's an uncomfortable tension in the room right now because I should not have worn this dress.
9: Cameron walked out on stage looking like the quintessential supermodel. Short black dress, sky-high heels. But then,
14: luckily, I brought an outfit change. This is the first outfit change on the TED stage, so you guys are pretty lucky to witness it, I think.
9: She pulled on a long skirt, stepped out of her stilettos and into a pair of loafers.
14: These heels are very uncomfortable, so good thing I wasn't going to wear them.
9: Next on, a comfy cardigan.
14: The worst part is putting this sweater over my head, because that's when you all laugh at me, so.
9: At the time, this onstage costume change seemed revelatory. That a supermodel was willing to drop the glamour and look, well, average.
14: So why did I do that? That was awkward. Image is powerful. But also, image is superficial. I just totally transformed what you thought of me in 6 seconds. And of course, barring surgery, or the fake tan that I got 2 days ago for work, there's very little that we can do to transform how we look. And how we look, though it is superficial and immutable, has a huge impact on our lives. I am on this stage because I am a model. I'm on this stage because I am a pretty white woman. I won a genetic lottery, and I am the recipient of a legacy. And maybe you're wondering, what is a legacy? Well, for the past few centuries, we have defined beauty not just as health and youth and symmetry that we're biologically programmed to admire, but also as tall, slender figures and femininity and white skin. And this is a legacy that was built for me, and it's a legacy that I've been cashing out on.
9: So your talk ends up being, and is still, one of the most watched TED Talks of all time, over 40 million views. But you say in the book afterwards, at the moment, you feel like you have power, like you're writing your own story, except once you go off script, you say, I don't know what to say. So talk me through how you started to figure out what you wanted to say.
13: Yeah, you know, I think one of the things that was hard to figure out was how to talk about an industry that, particularly for me, was both privileging and oppressing. And I felt I just did not share, you know, what does it mean to be complicit and tolerant of an industry that is very exploitative, you know, both claiming responsibility and shame and blame for some of that, and then also, you know, not taking responsibility for everything, right?
9: I mean, it's interesting because in the book, you really characterize your upbringing as the kind of household where you were steeped in issues about social justice, privilege, racism, labor rights. And you describe, or you say that as your career grew, you became very aware of how the fashion industry makes those problems worse. There is a section that I think really sums up the sort of confusion that you were feeling at the time. It's the story you tell about a photo shoot you did on the grounds of a former plantation in Georgia. And I wonder if you could read it for us.
13: Yeah. An hour outside Atlanta for a job. We drive up to the location, and the production assistant points at some rubble in the woods and tells me that used to be slave housing. Then he points where we're headed and says, and the same white family still owns the big house. The woman who answers the door tells us this again. The plantation has been in my family for hundreds of years, she says. It's the first thing she tells us, and she says it with pride. I sit on the porch, waiting for the team to set up. How different is what we're doing? Celebrating this place, celebrating my white face over and over, while women of color make, pack, ship, and sell the clothes for nothing close to a livable wage.
9: There are many scenes in the book where you are sort of at the center of a industrial system that wants to put a pretty face on it, but literally makes you sick. I'm remembering another scene where you describe reading the headlines about hundreds of Bangladeshi garment workers being killed in a fire in a factory, and that you excuse yourself to go to the bathroom and have diarrhea and describe yourself reading these stories on the can. And I almost feel like you're trying to say to the reader, it is ugly. I can be ugly. There's a visceralness that you go into in the book that sort of shocked me, and I think that's what you were trying to do.
13: Yeah, I guess I thought a lot about telling a story where, as you say, my body was being used to make this, in many ways, really grotesque industry beautiful, enticing, aspirational. And I thought, the way to begin to dismantle that is actually to return to the body. Just this really repulsive human experience of being sickened by what was happening.
9: There's a quote in the book where you say, each day I become less of a witness and more of an accomplice.
13: Yeah, I think, you know, it's really hard not to be in an industry where 20 conglomerates own 97% of profits.
9: Mm-hmm.
13: The negative climate impacts, the negative impacts on labor, it's really hard to not work for companies that are doing those things. I think that there's like this sort of fantasy sometimes that feels like if you don't like it, then quit. But it's true in nearly every industry. Mm. And a solution to me anyway is not really to just live off the grid. It is to actually acknowledge I am and have been an accomplice to some really egregious things that this industry is doing. And I want to take responsibility and be part of a group of people that try as hard as we can to transform the industry. At the same time, to acknowledge that there are systems which have been in place that are so much bigger than us that we cannot shoulder responsibility for.
9: Cameron has spent the last decade organizing her fellow models and speaking out about the industry, like in 2017 when the Me Too movement started, and Cameron was reminded of the early experiences she had in modeling.
13: I think we looked at that and said, wait, if this is unacceptable in Hollywood, why is it the norm over here in my industry? And so, of course, that led to this very different theory of change, which is just that we can't make change without each other.
9: She got hundreds of models to share their stories with her, stories of abuse, of boundaries crossed, people telling them to just suck it up. She anonymized the stories and then posted them online.
13: Together, I think the power of sharing them all out was really to introduce norms about what was acceptable and what was unacceptable. And what it broke was this expectation that this job is a fantasy. And I think it also built this sort of camaraderie or solidarity across the supply chain and across women. You know, 80% of the fashion industry is women, and most of those women don't make a livable wage. That actually includes models. Most models don't make a living wage. So I think it introduced this idea that actually that gendered exploitation is something that is happening across the supply chain. And it shouldn't surprise us that it's happening across the supply chain, because it's an industry that is really relying on exploiting women and using cheap labor to make profits.
9: To somebody listening who's saying, I feel confused by fashion, I get told that I should invest in pieces that are ridiculously expensive, but really I can only afford fast fashion, which I hear is destroying the planet. And I feel the need to connect with friends on social media that is also objectifying people. Like, I think people feel confused in some ways by fashion, and part of them just wants to enjoy it for the pure pleasure it can give people. But what do you think they need to keep in mind when they get dressed every morning?
13: I guess one piece that makes it simple for me is trying to pull apart fashion from industry, which in this particular moment is such a rampant exploitative type of capitalism. And when we can pull those things apart, we just see fashion in a whole different way. I think fashion is familial. You know, when we take it apart from industry, it's long been the work of women where we really can access creativity and culture. And it's just always been in the home. It's been for people that we love.
9: Mm.
13: And it is our responsibility as people who work in fashion, as people who consume fashion, who are excited by this industry, to try to hold those two things, grief at being an accomplice to the system, at working inside this, and grounding in that and using that as motivation to turn towards and grasp onto the ways that fashion
15: can be really beautiful and powerful.
9: That was Cameron Russell. Her book is called How to Make Herself Agreeable to Everyone. You can see her full talk at TED.com. Thank you so much for listening to our show this week. This episode was produced by Katie Monteleone, Rachel Faulkner-White, Harsha Nahada, and Fiona Guerin. It was edited by Sanaz Meshkinpour, Rachel Faulkner-White, and me. Our production staff at NPR also includes Matthew Cloutier and James Delahousie. Irene Noguchi is our executive producer. Our audio engineers were Robert Rodriguez and Gilly Moon. Our theme music was written by Ramtin Arablouei. Our partners at TED are Chris Anderson, Roxanne Hilash, Alejandra Salazar, and Daniela Bellarezzo. I'm Manoush Zomorodi, and you have been listening to the TED Radio Hour from NPR.
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17: Today on the New Yorker Radio Hour, the R&B star Alicia Keys. Her musical, Hell's Kitchen, just started its national tour, but it's all about the slice of New York City that she called home.
18: It was the place of the have-nots. Like, it was the place where everyone who kind of didn't belong anywhere accumulated. Prostitutes, drug dealers, pimps, X-rated theaters. There was this unique balance between that grime and then the potential of Broadway.
17: And the comedian Fred Armisen explains where he got his love for doing accents.
19: The kids, the Brazilian kids, not in a mean way, would make fun of kids who spoke English, and they would mimic us. They would say, like,
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20: Live from NPR News in Washington, I'm Janine Hurst. Ukraine launched another wave of drones against Russia overnight. This as Moscow and Kyiv offered competing claims over whose forces held a key eastern Ukrainian city. NPR's Charles Maines has more.
21: The governor of Russia's former imperial capital, St. Petersburg, said city air defenses had fended off a large-scale Ukrainian drone attack, even as he reported damage to the city's main oil terminal and a nearby port. Russia's defense ministry said Ukraine fired nearly 400 drones into some 18 regions of Russia and its occupied territories in all. Meanwhile, on the front lines, Russia's top brass informed President Vladimir Putin its troops had seized the eastern Ukrainian city of Konstantinivka, an outpost long sought by the Kremlin in its quest to take the entirety of Ukraine's eastern Donbas region. Yet Zelensky later called that claim a Russian lie and said Ukrainian forces remain in the city. Charles Maines, NPR News, Moscow.
20: This 4th of July, some Americans think the nation is on the wrong track, but the majority say they're proud or very proud to be an American, according to the latest NPR PBS News Marist poll. NPR's Maham Javed has more.
22: American feelings about the country appear to be divided along partisan lines. Republicans are the most proud, at 93%. Independents are at 61%, and the least proud are Democrats, at 45%. Christopher James, a Democrat based out of Maryland, says it's complicated.
0: My feelings are mixed. I'm proud of some of the achievements that we've made in a variety of ways in the world. It's hard to feel like absolute pride considering the conflicts that are going on in our society right now.
22: He says he's referring to Americans who won't compromise with people they disagree with, as well as those who value emotion over logic. Maham Javed, NPR News.
20: With parts of the country under a heat dome, safety experts are urging people to hydrate. That goes for people spending hours working outside in the heat, as well as those enjoying time off this holiday weekend. NPR's Andrea Hsu reports.
2: Decades ago, as a student, Douglas Kessa helped with research behind a color chart for urine. Today, as CEO of the Corey Stringer Institute at the University of Connecticut, he's urging people to pay attention to the findings.
3: If it's lighter, like lemonade, you're very likely hydrated. If it's darker, like apple juice, you're very likely dehydrated.
2: Another thing Kessa says people can monitor is their weight. If it changes from day to day, he says it's probably dehydration. Now, for workers who are starting new jobs outdoors in the heat, he says it's important to acclimatize, slowly ramping up the hours. The body goes through physiological changes, he says, and the greatest risk of heat stroke is in the first 3 to 5 days of exposure. Andrea Hsu, NPR News.
20: This is NPR News from Washington. After months of speculation, singer Taylor Swift and football player Travis Kelce are married. NPR's Vanessa Romo has more.
23: The pop icon and the Super Bowl winning player, both 36, tied the knot on Friday in New York after 3 years of dating. Swift's publicist, Tree Payne, confirmed the couple wed, telling NPR that the ceremony was officiated by comedian Adam Sandler. Payne added that there were neither bridesmaids nor groomsmen. Instead, Swift's brother Austin served as Taylor's man of honor, and Kelce's brother Jason was the best man. Photos of the event have yet to be released, but the singer's publicist says the couple was dressed in Christian Dior haute couture, designed by creative director Jonathan Anderson. Swift was bejeweled in Cartier. Security around the multi-day event has been intense, so it's unclear if the wedding was charming, if a little gauche. But the night before the ceremony, the 20,000-person stadium where the Associated Press says the wedding took place was bathed in a lavender haze. Vanessa Romo, NPR News.
20: Serena Williams has withdrawn from the doubles competition with her sister Venus at Wimbledon because of a knee injury. The 44-year-old injured it during the first set of the singles match Tuesday against Maya Joint, but was hoping to be able to play in the doubles with her sister. She says on Instagram that she is heartbroken to have to withdraw. The Williams sisters were scheduled to play together today in a Grand Slam doubles match for the first time since 2022. I'm Janine Herbst, and you're listening to NPR News from Washington.
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25: New York, how you feeling tonight?
17: There's no doubt the unofficial anthem of New York City is Empire State of Mind, the Jay-Z song with that unforgettable hook sung by Alicia Keys. So it was only fitting that when New York celebrated the Knicks with a triumphant parade, Alicia Keys took the stage at City Hall. You could see Knicks captain Jalen Brunson and New York City Mayor Zohran Mamdani grooving along in the background. It was a classic New York moment for an artist who is herself classic New York. Alicia Keys' musical, Hell's Kitchen, uses her songs to tell a story about a teenager growing up in Manhattan, right near Times Square. It won 2 Tony Awards, including Best Actress in a Musical, for Malia Joy Moon in her first appearance on Broadway. Alicia Keys talked with David Remnick when the show was still in previews in 2024.
15: We're recording, and he said that the level looks fantastic. It's going to be the most phenomenal level you ever had.
17: Hell's Kitchen just started a national tour, starting in Las Vegas and going all over the country. Here's David Remnick with Alicia Keys.
1: Can you pin down how long it's been in the making in your mind from first conception to right now delivering the baby?
15: 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And then I know that Chris and I, the book writer, Chris Diaz, we talk often about that even when Egypt was very, very little, like just born, we

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1: Well, first, I do want to say that this isn't autobiographical. I think that's important to say, because I think a lot of people think autobiographical and they think quite literal, like every single piece, but is definitely based on the experiences that I had growing up in New York. And so in that way, it's very, very real. It's very authentic. It's very genuine. And so that was a bit of the impetus of like, why is this important to me? And why I felt motivated and eager to create something that really reflected the level of diversity that I've been blessed to grow up with. And for also it to be set in Manhattan Plaza, which is the building that I grew up in and is a quite unique building because it's a subsidized rent-controlled living for artists who, as we know, oftentimes there's months they go without work or there's times when you have more work. And, you know, it's a fluctuating lifestyle. And my mother would have never been able to raise me in the city if we hadn't lived there.
2: Did you find the 3-4 minute record, the song form, limiting in some way and you wanted to break out of it and do something larger on the screen? Did you see things on stage that you thought, oh, I like this form. This could really fit for me. This could work for something called Hell's Kitchen and based at least on my own story.
1: I love songwriting, and it's such a beautiful way to capture a moment, an emotion, a special feeling. But, you know, I do also love performance. And my mother, she was born in Toledo, Ohio. She's the quintessential New York story, I like to say. She was born in Toledo, Ohio, and moved to New York City to follow her dreams of dancing and acting. She went to NYU, and that was how she got here. That was why I was born here. That's the reason why, la, la, la. So I think that because of that, and because of her love of acting and her love of theater specifically, I was really introduced to the theater world from a very young age. You know, I remember we would stand on the like lower price ticket line, the TKS line, and everybody be there and you get your tickets and you go to the show. And I was able to really see different worlds, different creative experiences from a young age. And like, I'll never forget seeing Bring in the Noise, Bring in the Funk. That was the first time I felt, whoa, one, I see myself up there, or I feel rhythm, I feel dance, I feel power, I feel street, I feel, you know, these different New York experiences. And so I was very attracted to that. And so now as I look back at it, it's so thrilling to be able to merge two worlds together, this kind of contemporary music world with this musical theater world.
2: Talk to me about the neighborhood. The show is called Hell's Kitchen. And it's, of course, it's cheek by jowl with what we think of in our imagination and in reality of the Great White Way, Broadway.
1: Right. And,
2: exactly. So talk to me about that side-by-sideness that you grew up with. You grew up in the middle of. You're growing up in Manhattan Plaza in Hell's Kitchen. What was the Hell's Kitchen of your childhood and adolescence? And how did it coexist with this Street of Dreams, this Broadway that you were so taken with, and it becomes the subject also of your show?
1: You're so right. And, you know, Hell's Kitchen when I was growing up was literally perfectly described in that name. Like, you know, and those who lived or walked the streets of Hell's Kitchen, I always like to say that it was the place of the have-nots. Like, it was the place where everyone who kind of didn't belong anywhere accumulated. Prostitutes, drug dealers, pimps, you know, X-rated theaters, you know, all kinds of grimy Hell's Kitchen-esque vibe was all up in there. And so I think that in a lot of ways, being so close to that reality all the time, it really hardened me. It really kind of gave me a certain grit and definitely a certain way to protect myself. And I also think, to your point, there was this unique balance between that grime and then the potential of Broadway.
2: You started playing the piano, I think, at 7 years old. When did the dream of doing it as a real performer, as a professional, enter into your mind? 7 and a half?
1: Probably 4, because
2: even before you sat down at the keys.
1: Yeah, because I remember really being introduced to music through my very first kindergarten teacher. She was one of those people that, even to this day, she

0: still alive. And, you know, she was always had some scheme up her sleeve. She was going to get us to sing at the this place and get us to perform at the that place. And, you know, we always kind of had to, okay. And I think that that was a wonderful experience for me to try things that was quite nerve wracking. But the minute I opened my mouth, I learned this song and I sang, I just felt something that I was like, this is something that takes away all the nerves, all the fear, all the things that get in our way.
1: Do you remember what you were singing at that point?
0: I do. It was Somewhere Over the Rainbow. It was for The Wizard of Oz. It was like the quintessential song that would open your mind like that. You know, which the song we just released for Hell's Kitchen called Kaleidoscope is very much this Somewhere Over the Rainbow kind of feeling of, you know, your mind opening and realizing that there's more for you out there in the world.

0: This is really about a life of a young girl in her 17th year and how she is trying to find her way out from under everybody's expectations, everybody's demands, everybody's, you know, weighted things that end up on all of our shoulders. Mm. Because people really, they want to protect us, but they, in a lot of ways, stifle us. And so she's in that very critical time in her life. She's looking for more. She's feeling quite rebellious. She doesn't want to just be told what to do and just, you know, be treated as a little girl. She really is looking for her muse.
1: So your main character is 17 years old and she's named?
0: Allie.
1: Which
0: she's
1: you
0: named
1: were.
0: Allie. And some people call me Allie, but not many.
1: Not even then?
0: Nope. That's a very special reserved name for only the very, very, very, very most intimate to me. So people really didn't call me that. They call me Alicia. They call me Lello. I had another nickname, Lello.

0: So her name is Allie. And she's 17, and she's really looking for her muse. And she finds a woman who is named Miss Liza Jane, and she ends up being quite the mentor for her. She opens her universe to the craft of piano playing, actually. Mm. And so she's a skilled, beautiful, classical pianist. And so when she hears her in the Ellington Room, which is this kind of multi-purpose room in Manhattan Plaza that really exists, she's blown away, and she feels like she's found what maybe's been calling her. Her mother's raising her as a single mother, and she is really doing everything she possibly can to hope that she could escape all the traps her mom, Jersey, has had to endure.
1: Has your mom been able to see the show?
0: Yes, she has.
1: I want to hear all about that. How did she react moment by moment? Did you sit with her?
0: Of course. Yeah. First of all, she's at the Public. While Hell's Kitchen was at the Public, she went at least 2 times a week. And she is the world's best audience member, no question. She's going to scream. She's going to yell. She's going to ooh. She's going to ah. She's going to sing as if she never saw it before.
1: It must also have been a deeply emotional, fascinating thing to cast someone to play the character that is essentially you. Tell me about...
0: You're going to stop that. I told you it's not autobiographical, and you're not going to keep saying that.
1: Yeah, I know. But on the other hand, you keep giving it away, saying how autobiographical it is, but we won't argue. Tell me about casting this
0: Allie.
1: Young actress. What was was it an audition process, or did you go to see people perform around town? How did it work?
0: Yeah, it was an audition process. We have a tremendous casting agency, and they were able to bring forth a lot of different, a lot of different options. I've definitely been notoriously hard on everybody because it really has to resonate and feel pure. And so we auditioned a couple of different people, and then all of a sudden, Malia kind of showed up, and we were like, She would have this tenderness and this ability to tap into these emotional places that felt really sincere.
1: Now, any number of the songs in the show are songs that you've recorded and made hits, gigantic hits in the past, but there's also, I think, 4 new songs?
0: Yes, there are new songs, and it's been really, it's been great to kind of see what works in regards to the songs that you might be familiar with. It's also been wonderful to see what works with songs that have been in my catalog but are not the quote-unquote gigantic hits. Mm-hmm. And there's a really special way to connect with them. And in some ways, I feel, man, these songs must have been written for this.

0: Talk to me a little bit about songwriting, something that you've been doing since you're quite young. I think maybe 11 years old was the first time you were writing songs?
1: Yeah, I think you're right. 11, yes.
0: How has that process changed for you over time?
1: Surely I've definitely gotten more accustomed to how it kind of happens. At first, mostly I was writing out of pain or passion or an experience or things like that. And that's really how I always write. Mm-hmm. So that hasn't changed too much, but I do think that with growing, I learned how to just create the container for what wants to be held. And then also recognizing that through that creation, sometimes there's different ways it comes about. If anything has changed, it's that I realize that I never know how it's going to happen, ever. Never.
0: Well, take a song, an early song like Fallen, which I think is also in the show.
1: It is. It's really cool the way we put it in there. It's totally unexpected. You've never heard it sung like this before.
0: How did it come about?
1: Like the song itself.
0: Yeah.
1: The song itself was really written. I remember writing it in my first car, which was a Mazda 626. And at the time I was living in Harlem, and I was also going back to my mother's house because she had the piano, and I would go to my mother's house to play the piano, but I wasn't really living there anymore. And I remember feeling kind of frustrated about a very early relationship I was in. And it was like, sometimes it was so good. And then we'd be like arguing and be frustrated, and it was annoying. And then I didn't get it. And then we were like, what was happening? And I remember being in my car, like feeling that back and forth and back and forth. And I remember singing this kind of hook thingy, mm-hmm. something. I was doing something, something, and I was recording it in my phone or my voice notes. And then I got to my mother's house, and I sat at the piano, and I kind of played these basic chords. And somehow between there and there and there, all of that emotion and feeling kind of revealed itself in this song.

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InTune Saturday Night. This week, new music from Courtney Barnett, Ryan Bingham, Elin Jewell, and lots more. I'm Sarah Willis. Join me Saturday night at 6 on Maine Public Radio. And I want

0: Hey, I'm Cindy Howes. We're honoring the outlaws and outcasts for America's 250th. We'll hear from important voices that often go unheard. 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
2: This is the New Yorker Radio Hour. I'm Adam Howard. We've been hearing from Alicia Keys, one of the top R&B singers of our time, with a huge string of hits and Grammy Awards. Her musical, Hell's Kitchen, which opened on Broadway, is now touring the country. It's loosely based on Keys' own experiences. The main character is a teenage girl named Allie, growing up in the gritty New York of the 1980s. Falling in love with music, and wanting to get out into the world. She has a love interest, but the crucial relationship in the show is really between the girl and her protective mother. Keys herself grew up early. She had a record deal and was struggling with the music industry while she was in her teens. Here's David Remnick talking with Alicia Keys in 2024.
3: Now, you are so committed. You've been so devoted to this pursuit for such a long time. And at the same time, I think I'm getting this right, you really seriously considered getting out of the music business. There was a time that you were burned out. You booked a trip to Egypt, I think it was, only after you'd run a full marathon in Greece. What was happening with you? You had, God only knows, you had made it. Now you're trying to think about going out the back door.
4: You know, I don't know if I ever felt like I was going to not be a part of music. But I definitely, for sure, experienced a very, critical time to recognize how much you have to protect your spirit. And whether you're in music or whether you're a doctor or whether you're a hedge fund person, doesn't matter who you are, if you're in college, you have to protect your spirit. And the world won't do it for you. They really won't. And a lot of times we're out here chasing what we think is success or what we think is a dream or whatever it is that we want to achieve. And oftentimes we're forgetting about how to continue to be a whole human being and a whole person. And at the time that you're referring to, I was so eager to be successful. I was so eager to, you know, you only get one shot at a dream. So here it is. And you see it right in front of you and you get all these opportunities and you're running after them and you say, I could do this and I could do that and I can also do that. And sure, I could do that. But I didn't really get any sleep, but I could still do it because maybe tomorrow they won't ask me again. And you have all these feelings of like fear and lack that you won't ever have the chance to do these things again. And so it depletes you. And so at that point, I was realizing that I lost a part of myself, or I had never found it yet, and I needed to slow down. Since then, I've messed it up 100,000 times more. I had no boundaries. I still didn't create space. I had people that didn't have my best interests in my world. But slowly but surely, you start to realize, you know, you have to take control of your life.
3: But you've talked sometimes about the loss of what you've called sweet anonymity. And yet, there you are, halftime at the Super Bowl. You're on concert stages. You're about to open a big show. What is that like to lose the gray zone pretty much forever? I don't know how you get that back.
4: You know, I feel like I have found a good balance. You know, I think that a lot of times I realize that it's also where you go. You know, when if I go upstate and take a hike among the trees, you know, there's a few other people on the trail and I'm just doing my thing and everybody's just trying to get
3: to
4: the top of the
3: mountain.
4: You're
3: a New York girl who believes in trees?
4: I do.
3: Oh, man.
4: Not in the beginning. I was like, what? What do you mean trees? I only know cement, concrete. No. And I hated camp. My mother would send me to camp, and I'd be like, ugh.
3: Trees.
4: I don't like the bugs, the trees,
3: I'm
4: the grass.
3: You. I'm with you.
4: But now I realize, wow, you know, you're missing out if you're not touching the grass or seeing some trees or seeing some nature. Like, that's part of how you keep on hold on to your soul and your spirit, too.
3: I have to ask you about this. there was a song that came out called Thunder on the Mountain by Mr. Dylan. And all of a sudden, the lyrics are, I was thinking about, I won't do the voice, I'll spare you. I was thinking about Alicia Keys, couldn't keep from crying when she was born in Hell's Kitchen, and so on and so forth.

0: How did you hear that? And how did you react?
1: You know, the craziest part is that the person who told me about Bob Dylan writing a song with my name in it and Hell's Kitchen, he had a premonition of this musical that was John Mayer. And he was like, did you know that Bob Dylan wrote a song with your name in it about you? And I was like, what? What are you talking about? I had no idea, because he was so early, you know, to it, that I just it hadn't made its way to me yet. Thunder on the mountain road, and I'm a drum gonna sleep over there. And so, of course, then I'm in shock.
2: Did you meet?
1: So I'm like, I felt like we couldn't meet. I was like, there's no way we can meet. Like, if you wrote that amazing song and put me in it, I just feel like I just need to forever see you from afar and just be in awe of the greatness. So we actually didn't. We didn't.
0: Now, it's a good thing you really stuck through that hard time that you were describing earlier, because fast on its heels came tracks on Jay-Z's album, Empire State of Mind, which came out in 2009.

0: Tell me a little bit about that collaboration. You've had so many amazing collaborations. That may be the most famous single to come out of a collaboration. What was that like? What's that working process like?
1: Well, I think what was unique about that process is I was right at the precipice of making a lot of changes in my life. And, you know, sometimes there's different relationships that you have and you hold on to. And, you know, you don't know how to move from them. But during this process, I remember hearing from somebody else that Jay-Z was really trying to make sure I heard this song. And I'm like, what song? I never heard the song. And so he was saying that he was going through all the channels, all the professional channels and all the things to get me the song. And like nobody was answering him back. Like nobody was getting back to him. And so he started to think of like, well, who else can I call? Like
0: Nobody was returning his calls?
1: I don't know why.
0: What's that about?
1: Have no idea, but like I said, there were some needs for some change, and I was just on the precipice of kind of learning that.
0: Heads were going to roll.
1: I mean, shouldn't I at least know about something coming from a esteemed, you know, friend? You know what I mean? So anyway. Of course, then I was like, are you kidding me? Let me come see you and let me listen to what it is. And I remember sitting in the room with him and he had kind of the very bare bones of the song. But immediately you could feel this energy and this great, like, uplifting triumph in the music and the song and, of course, about our city, you know. But funny enough, creating that song was definitely not kind of normal. Normal to me. Because I'm a kind of a true school creator where I really like to be in the room with people that I work with, that I'm creating with. I'm cutting the bass lines and I'm playing the Moog parts and I'm, you know, we're putting it all together and we're together.
0: Old school.
1: If we're going to write together, we're going to be in the same room. We're going to be like feeling the whatever and we're going to like create it. I really like that the best. And in this case, he was kind of on one side of the planet. I was on another side of the planet and we had
0: and
1: to get it done.
0: You're sending files back and forth.
1: Sharing across files. Yeah. And that was one of my first experiences kind of doing it like that, which is why there's also quite a funny story that came from it that I cut the first vocals in LA and I sent it to him. And he asked me to redo it.
0: Excuse me?
1: It was a good idea because I was sick. I was trying to get it done because he was on deadline.
0: Did you have laryngitis or something?
1: I didn't have laryngitis, but I had like a cold. And so you could hear it in my nose. Uh-huh. It sounded a little nasally. And it was just like, it just wasn't exactly right. But I just wanted to deliver.

0: Now, we've all seen read books, seen movies, heard about the bad old days of the music business. And musicians take piano lessons, they take singing lessons, they have all kinds of apprenticeships. But usually they're not trained in business. But sooner or later, if you get as big as you are, or Jay-Z, or whoever, you encounter business and the stakes are high. What's the music business like now, and what do you have to watch out for?
1: Man, the music
0: Let the record
1: business.
0: Show Alicia Keys just went...
1: The music business is one of the most corrupt businesses, period. It's been that way since it started, since inception. You know, it's like, it's definitely, you know, you'll see Fortune 500 companies and, you know, really experience different businesses that are set up as businesses should be. And you can see plainly the difference in the music business, and those businesses are baffling. Like, if I have my music lawyer look at something and then I have a traditional business lawyer look at it, they will not understand why the deal is done the way it's done. They're like, why? This doesn't make any sense. So still to this day, it's a pennies business. You know, people get pennies on the dollar.
0: From from streaming especially?
1: From everything. Mm-hmm. From, you know, yes, is it now even more of a smaller division? Yes, but even when records or CDs or, you know, things like that were more popular, you're still getting only a small percentage on a dollar. You're going to get maybe 17%. Even as an artist, when you have managers or business managers or, you know, all of them, they try to take 20% and 15% and 25%, and they'll take it on gross, not even on net.
0: Right.
1: So it's like, it's dangerous, and you don't know these things at first, right? You're just coming off of the street and this is an opportunity and somebody offered you whatever, 100,000, 200,000.
0: And you're thrilled.
1: And you're like, yes, this is great. And you don't realize you're going to spend your whole life trying to get it back.
0: You feel like you've gotten screwed over time?
1: You know, I feel that I have definitely had my share of screwings, for mm-hmm. sure. Mm-hmm. But I also feel like I have also been able to, because I'm the writer and because I'm the producer and because I'm also, you know, because I do so many sides of the creative process, it's definitely been more favorable for me. And because I've fortunately learned relatively quickly that a lot of these, you know, deals are what you create. You don't have to take a standard deal from anybody.
0: Right.
1: And so I feel like I've ended up in a place that actually is where it should be.
0: A lot has changed because of streaming. Long ago, for the most part, the album unit has shifted over to the song unit in the way people consume music. Do you feel that influence yourself about the way you listen or the way you create?
1: I mean, I still really love creating whole projects, mm-hmm. which is another reason why I think maybe Hell's Kitchen feels so good, is because it gets to really be a whole project. That's a little bit different now in the music industry. You know, before we had a Stevie Wonder that could create a songs in the key of life that would have so much storytelling, and it would all be united
0: all
1: together, and cohesive. Yeah,
0: yeah,
1: you had to listen to the entire thing and to really get the whole message. Now there is much more of a short term mentality, and people are kind of, you know, they don't even really want to hear a song longer than 2 minutes at this point. Because we're in a TikTok generation, and we're in a really more short content. They call it snackable content, and people want that.
0: Right. Now, I believe that your husband is not a fan of musicals, and that your goal was to create a musical that even he would like. So, has he seen it? And have you gone over the bar?
1: He gives his thumbs up. There's been times in the past where I say, baby, let's go to Broadway and let's watch X show, X musical or whatever. And he's kind of like, I mean, I'll go with you because I love you, but I have to like be shaking him the whole time. Are you paying attention? Are you listening?
0: He's falling asleep.
1: He's falling asleep. I'm like, wake up. So he really loves this piece. And not just because he's my husband, but because he really feels like there's a place of connection. No matter what age you are, no matter what style of music you like, there's something here that really engages you and captures you. And he says, man, you did it. Like, how did you do it? You did it.
0: I wouldn't put that on the marquee. My husband even likes this.
1: And your husband might too.
0: There you go. There you go. Alicia Keys, thank you so much. I really appreciate it.
1: Thank you so much, David. Great talking to you. Thank you for some very thought-provoking questions. I appreciate it. It's like this, they belong
2: in a kiss. R&B superstar Alicia Keys. She created the musical Hell's Kitchen with a book by Christopher Diaz. The show is making a national tour, and it's in Reno, Nevada this weekend. This is the New Yorker Radio Hour. Stick around. 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
2: This is the New Yorker Radio Hour. I'm Adam Howard, sitting in today for David Remnick. Fred Armisen has a thing about sound. You might have heard his bit where he claims to be able to imitate every accent in American speech.
8: Pittsburgh, Yins go there to Pittsburgh. And then down to Baltimore, motor oil. I always think motor oil, Baltimore, motor oil. Then down to Virginia.
2: And on Saturday Night Live, he co-wrote the recurring sketch about how people talk in Los Angeles.
9: Get back on San Vicente, take it to the 10, then switch over to the 405 North and let it dump you out into Mulholland where you belong.
2: Armisen even made an album called 100 Sound Effects. The track titles are like little punchlines. Glass falls but doesn't break. Music store around Christmas. Last summer, The New Yorker's Michael Shulman met up with Fred Armisen, and they went out to do some sound recording of their own on the summer streets of New York.
10: Well, hi.
11: Hi.
10: So I played this album for myself and my cat last night. She was confused. There are no birds on it, I don't think, so she was not that interested.
11: That'd have to be a separate album for animals, because they're a different audience.
10: Okay, so let's start with the basics. Like, what is this thing, and how did you come to do it? 100 sound effects.
11: It was kind of like I was lamenting that there aren't sound effects albums in our lives as much, or in my life. I feel like they just used to exist more, or they were more present. Like, there'd be like a Halloween one. You just see them everywhere. It was like the thought. I was like, oh, I should make one. Just like the titles of the ones that used to exist were always like, you know, door closing, you know, there'd be like some street sounds, sirens, like airplane sounds and stuff. So it was just from that. I was like, well, what would a new version of it be like? And instead of just, you know, taking out my phone and just recording stuff, I wanted to treat it properly. Like, let me go to a recording studio and really do it. Let me try to mimic some things that I've heard before. And it really kind of took about a year of booking more time at a studio And then a few things out on the street, but it was mostly studio stuff.
10: Well, when you picture people listening to this album, what do you picture? Are people like sitting and listening very intently, or is it background noise? Or is
11: I picture
10: it...
11: someone, in reality, I picture someone playing it for their friend.
10: Oh, that's
11: like,
10: fun.
11: It's more like, hey, look what just came out. And so not going through the whole thing, but just playing little parts of it, you know, and then it looks good in the record collection. So it's like not in the music section. It's like, oh, then here's a sound effects record that actually came out more recently.
10: Right. Well, I mean, it's like a novelty item.
11: Kind of.
10: But also maybe practical.
11: That would be a dream.
10: I mean, you mentioned the sort of classic sound effects albums that you used to see. Did you like own them growing up? Did you own these?
11: Only Halloween ones. I remember a ghoul sounds, you know. And I guess they'd be used for, you know, haunted mansion amusement, you know, like during Halloween. Oh, actually... I had a G.I. Joe single, the toy G.I. Joe's, and I think those were heavy on sound effects. And they weren't advertised that way, but there was a lot of, like, crawling through the dirt kind of stuff.
10: War sounds for toys.
11: Or adventure sounds.
10: Oh, yeah, yeah.
11: Gotta grab this rock. Yeah, almost got it. And that kind of thing.
10: Wow, it is a lost art form, truly.
11: Yeah, yeah.
10: So the sounds are subdivided. Was that where you started, kind of like thinking about different scenarios in life, like a plane or a music store or stuff like that?
11: Yeah, like I started with all the music stuff because, like, that's easy. I wanted to do someone tuning a guitar and it's in tune except for when they strum it, it's out of tune. That happens sometimes to guitar players. We're like, I just tuned it. Why is it still out of tune?
10: Okay, well, let's hear that one.

0: Yeah, it's just something that happened. So it started there because those are easy to record. Just, you know, set up an amp and everything. So the music ones were just, it was a good starting point.
1: Well, yeah. And you, I think before you were in comedy, you were in a punk band.
0: Yeah.
1: And people know you're a drummer. You were in Trench Mouth, a punk band starting in the 80s. So I imagine that you just lived a lot of your life around the sounds of bands doing their work.
0: Yeah. And there's so much sound checking. So much of your life is just sound checks.
1: Sorry, this is the sound of a New Yorker writer writing down what you're wearing. Flannel shirt.
0: And this sound is my reaction as I look down to my shirt.
1: Black pants. Okay, I got it. So you also did things out in the field. Can you tell me about sort of where you went out to record more organically?
0: I spent some time in Ireland working, and there were sounds of parts of the kitchen, you know, the washing machine, the dryer, that to me sounded very European.
1: Oh, really?
0: Like opening doors. Like there's this different sound to even a front door. There's like a, it's like a lever and it's like hardwood. So there's no way to recreate that. So with that, I used a portable recorder and just did, you know, front door opening, fob opening the building door. And then I recorded the washing machine and the dryer because I think their dryers are just very different to ours. Like there's usually one unit. It does the same thing. It's way at the end.
1: Yeah. European small dryer with some confusion.
0: Yeah.
1: Okay, let's listen to that because now I'm really curious what this dryer sounds like. Oh, that's an interesting little beep thing. Yeah.
0: Yeah. What does that mean? What is triangle?
1: That's you giving up? Like, what's going on?
0: No, this really happened where, I mean, I was recreating it, but I couldn't figure out how to unlock it.
1: Oh.
0: I was like, it says it's done. Why won't it open?
1: Huh. Whoa, what was that?
0: No idea.
1: The dryer just making a move?
0: No idea. And these are new machines.
1: That is mysterious. Oh my God, that was like an alien landing. That was really unsettling.
0: That's something I wouldn't be able to do in a studio. It's just so specific to being there that things like that I had to do there.
1: So you grew up in Long Island. Are there particular sounds that you associate with where you grew up?
0: Yeah, definitely. There were like a lot of like delis and pizza places, and opening those doors, there was a jingle usually. Sound.
1: It's like how The Sopranos ends.
0: Oh, that's right.
1: Spoiler alert. But like the last thing you see is Tony looking up and the door jingles,
0: yeah.
1: Right? Are you in general like someone who is sensitive to sound more than other people, do you think? I mean, are you always that aware of it?
0: I can't compare myself to other people, but I would say that it's like a major part of my life and maybe my career in a way that like what, you know, got me there is like more about sound and the sound of an accent.
1: Mm-hmm. Which chicken and egg is it? Do you think that you were sensitive to noises and that got you interested in listening to how accents sound?
0: Or yeah, was it definitely.
1: Being a actor who had to do accents got you more sensitive?
0: No. It's the first version.
1: Hmm.
0: My parents weren't American. They became American, but my dad's from Germany and my mom's from Venezuela, and we lived in Brazil for a little while. So there was a lot of sort of relearning of how people talk, especially moving to New York. Like New York has a very specific way that the people sound. So it was like it was easier to notice because of my life. It was easier to notice that people sounded different.
1: What were the sounds of Brazil?
0: God, it was so different. First of all, as cliche as it might sound, the sound of the music in the streets, because they had samba schools, not educational schools, samba being like a school meaning a group of percussionists. And we lived right near Copacabana Beach, and somewhere around December, so they'd start rehearsing. So that's one sound you would hear, is like the sound of drums. Mm. TV sounded really different. And the Brazilian kids, so we spoke English and we went to an American school.
1: How old were you when you lived in Brazil?
0: I was like 7 and 8 or something. Uh-huh. But the kids, not in a mean way, would make fun of kids who spoke English, the Brazilian kids, and they would mimic us. And so we'd be talking and they'd be like, they would say like, like that was their version of what we sounded like.
1: Huh, right.
0: And yeah, it just, everything sounded different there.
1: What about SNL? Does SNL have particular sounds, like sets moving and stuff that stuck with you?
0: SNL has such a specific sound that it's what I picture most with the, because I love SNL. With the cold open, there's like this hiss right at the cold open. It's, I don't know, it's the sound, I don't know what it comes from, the mics being on or something. So you hear the audience giggle a little, but then there's this like, whoosh, and it's only SNL where you're like, they're about to start the cold open. It's a, must be half a second, but there's a sound that's like, it begins this way.
1: Right, right. Well, Fred, I'm hoping that we can head out and do some field work right now.
0: Sure.
1: If you're up for that. You up for that?
0: I'm up for it.
1: All right.
0: And sometimes elevator conversation sounds like this. New York is like almost too easy in that there's so many sounds going on at the same time. But I think maybe we could do a good job of like maybe finding some specifics. So we're in a deli, and this is the sound of a busy deli. So we're at an ATM. We're getting the hitting of buttons and numbers. This is getting out cash. This is looking through a cooler for a soda that isn't there, like a drink that you can't find. You're going through. You're like, oh, they're out of whatever.
1: Mm-hmm.
0: So this is someone looking through it. We could do, I found what I was looking for.
1: Oh, yeah, let's do that. Okay.
0: So that'll add a vocal quality to it.
1: Okay.
0: There we go. This is someone from Philadelphia, and they're ordering crepes.
2: Hi. Can I just get the lemon crepe, please?
0: So we're going into a tunnel, one of those like sort of overpass things in Central Park. So what you hear is violin or fiddle player in the distance coming closer. So we're passing a fiddle player.
1: Okay, so we're coming up on something very particular to Central Park South.
0: Right.
1: What do we have here?
0: We've got a horse and carriage. Now, I don't want to do anything to alarm the horse.
1: No.
0: But the horse is just being really quiet.
1: Yeah.
0: So there's...
1: Should we ask this guy?
0: Ask him. We wanted to get a sound of a clop, but I don't want to affect the horse. Okay, great. It's okay.
1: Okay. Horse, do you have anything to say? Okay, we'll leave him alone. Very quiet horse. We have nothing from this horse.
0: Let's see. Let's maybe wait here a moment.
1: There's a guy patting
0: his stomach. In case...
1: Sure.
0: Some horses do go by. Because now I'm dead set on it.
1: Can we, we're just getting some sound effects around New York. What about, clopping his hoof? Is that okay? Okay.
0: I think it's a no.
1: That's a no, yeah. No, that's all right. We don't want to bother you. It's fine.
0: Wonder if we could fake clopping sounds. Just as a sense of, okay, it might fail. Right? Like, maybe we won't get it.
1: Oh, I have something.
0: Yeah. Let's say that we had...
1: Here, sunglasses case.
0: This is great. So let's say... I'm going to go on that wood over there. Let's say we had, like, a directive that we had to get clapping noises and we're not allowed back unless we get something.
1: Mm-hmm.
0: So let's fool our boss, so to speak.
1: Okay.
0: Let's
3: Maybe I'll go slower.
4: That's pretty good.
1: That's not bad, right?
4: Layer it with a little like here.
3: Yeah, or maybe
4: I have another plastic.
1: That'll hurt. Yes.
4: It's for this plastic piece?
3: Yeah, is it? But okay, so let's start at the top. So this is horses clopping in Central Park, and I'll try to mimic that one.

0: Thank
1: you. That was amazing, because right as you were doing that, we should note, an actual horse and carriage went by, and you just mimicked the exact rhythm of what you were hearing.
2: Yeah.
1: With a couple of glasses cases and equipment cases on this
3: piece
1: of wooden banister thing.
3: You never know.
1: Okay.
4: Could be usable. The horse looked over.
3: Yeah.
1: The horse was like, is that my wife?
3: Or are you making fun of me? You think I'm a joke?
5: Comedian Fred Armisen, talking with staff writer Michael Schulman last year. Armisen's album 100 Sound Effects came out on Drag City Records. I'm Adam Howard. This is the New Yorker Radio Hour. Thanks for listening. David Remnick will be back next week.
1: Oh, should we maybe just get this?
3: Sure.
1: This horse going by? Excellent.
4: Now we can compare.
1: Yeah, we can compare how we did with the glasses case.
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9: On this week's On the Media, a small town whodunit filled with divorce, corruption, and backstabbing. The mystery? Who is behind the brazen attack on a local newspaper?
10: KSHB 41 senior investigator Jessica McMaster continues to push for answers after police raided the small town newspaper, the Marion County Record.
11: I don't know whether he feels that way about all journalists or not. I think this was targeting me, personally. This hatred goes back decades.
12: The judge ordered it. On what reason?
13: It was brought to my attention today that my private and personal information that was illegally obtained by a local reporter.
14: She started talking to me, and, you know, she was very stern that police did the right thing and that the truth was going to come out.
12: It's all coming up after this.
15: Live from NPR News in Washington, I'm Janine Herbst. The Palestinian militant group Hamas says the Gaza Strip should remain central to any long-term ceasefire between Iran, the U.S., and Israel. This as Tehran hosts a belated funeral for its former supreme leader, who was killed by U.S. and Israeli strikes 4 months ago. NPR's Emily Fang has more.
16: Speaking to a Hamas-affiliated paper, Khaled al-Qudumi, Hamas's representative in Tehran, said he'd been reassured by Iranian officials that securing the rights of Palestinians was central to guaranteeing, quote, genuine or lasting peace in the Middle East. His remarks highlight the risk of a shaky U.S. and Iranian ceasefire collapsing. Despite a preliminary ceasefire agreement with the U.S., Iran continues to stop ships from freely sailing through the Strait of Hormuz, and the U.S. and Iran exchanged strikes against one another just a week ago. The Iran-backed militant group Hezbollah has also threatened to retaliate against Israel, as Israel continues to occupy much of southern Lebanon. Emily Fang, NPR News, Tel Aviv.
15: The World Health Organization is declaring the hantavirus outbreak officially over. NPR's Jonathan Lambert has more.
0: The outbreak was first reported in early May when passengers aboard the MV Hondius cruise ship tested positive for hantavirus. The disease can be deadly. Typically, humans get the virus through exposure to rodent urine, feces, or saliva. But the outbreak on the cruise ship sparked concern that it might be spreading more readily through the air from person to person. Ultimately, only 13 cases were confirmed, three of whom died. But the WHO said over 30 countries and territories responded to the outbreak, tracing more than 650 possible contacts who might have been exposed to the virus. Now, the last of those contacts has tested negative after quarantine, leading the WHO to close the book on the outbreak. Jonathan Lambert, NPR News.
15: It's the 4th of July and the 250th anniversary of the founding of the United States, and people around the country are celebrating with picnics, parades, concerts, and fireworks. But extreme heat and humidity in Washington, D.C. had officials canceling the Independence Day parade. NPR's Jeff Rumfill is on the National Mall.
2: People are standing in lines or stretching for blocks to get into the Great American State Fair here on the National Mall. And once you get inside, it is hot. I cannot tell you. There is no shade for the most part, though there are air-conditioned tents off to the side. But, you know, people's spirits are high. They got umbrellas. They got lots of water. And they're doing the best they can not to overheat. Temperatures are set to reach 100 degrees or more this afternoon. That's without the heat index. The humidity's through the roof. And yeah, it's hot.
15: NPR's Jeff Rumfill. Military flyovers are taking place, and President Trump is set to speak at the National Mall tonight with fireworks later. You're listening to NPR News. Trump accounts launched today for children born during the president's second term. Parents can open accounts for these children and get $1,000 from the government. Those funds are managed by private firms and are invested in the stock market. Children can access the money at age 18 for specific purposes, including education or home buying. The program has faced criticism, though, for failing to address kids' immediate needs and for potentially widening the wealth gap. The Williams sisters' double Wimbledon comeback has ended before it began. Vicky Barker has more from London.
17: Saturday should have seen Serena and Venus Williams compete together for the first time since the 2022 U.S. Open. It would have been their first Wimbledon doubles appearance in 10 years. But the tournament organizers have announced 44-year-old Serena Williams was not fit enough to play after injuring her knee during her defeat by Australia's Maya Joint on Tuesday. In a post on Instagram, she said she was heartbroken to have to withdraw from doubles. Serena and 46-year-old Venus Williams remain one of the greatest doubles teams ever, having won Wimbledon together six times and 14 Grand Slam titles overall. For NPR News, I'm Vicky Barker in London.
15: A federal appeals court cleared the way for the Trump administration to revamp a slavery exhibit at the president's house in Philadelphia, though the city says it plans to appeal. President George Washington enslaved nine people at that house, and the exhibit focused on their lives. You're listening to NPR News.
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19: 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I'm Brooke Gladstone.
20: And I'm Michael Loewinger. In August of 2023, police in Marion County, Kansas, brandishing a search warrant, raided the offices of the local paper and the home of the newspaper's editor and publisher, seizing computers and cell phones. The story made national headlines and caught the attention of Brian Reed. You might remember him as the host of the hugely popular podcast S-Town, a Serial and This American Life production. Now he has his own show in collaboration with the public radio station KCRW. It's called Question Everything. And according to its tagline, the show looks into, quote, how the truth gets buried, distorted, and denied, and the ways people are fighting to make it matter again. The Marion County raid was squarely in their wheelhouse, and it's a great OTM story. So, this week, we're handing over the hour to Brian to tell this small-town whodunit filled with divorce, corruption, and backstabbing. The mystery? Who was behind this brazen attack on a local newspaper?
5: It was the summer of 2023, and the Marion County Record had been making a lot of enemies. There was the new police chief who'd come to town under suspicious circumstances from Kansas City, who the paper had been investigating. There was the local restaurant owner who'd recently kicked Marion County Record reporters out of a political event at her cafe. And then there was the mayor of Marion, who had just shared this post on Facebook. The real villains in America aren't black people. They aren't white people. They aren't Asians. They aren't Latinos. They aren't women. They aren't gays. They are the radical journalists, teachers, and professors who do nothing but sow division between the American people.
21: I have that posted on the wall in my office.
5: This is Eric Meyer, editor and publisher and owner of the Marion County Record, a weekly newspaper. Before this, he worked at the Milwaukee Journal Sentinel and also taught journalism at the University of Illinois. Marion's a town of less than 2,000 in rural Kansas. There aren't too many people there with that resume.
21: I don't know whether he feels that way about all journalists or not. I think this was targeting me personally. This hatred goes back decades.
5: The animosity from the mayor, his name is David Mayfield. Eric says that dates back to at least 2003.
21: When he was city administrator, not mayor, and we had an outbreak of cyanobacteria, blue-green

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1: The toxin in the algae is invisible. Well, that's just, you know, he didn't like that. I was also there when the mayor and the city's economic development director, both of them got divorced, and they are now married to each other. The economic development director took city money and set up a business by giving them a loan to purchase inventory with. The company was called Up in Smoke, and it was a cigarette shop. And after they opened, their inventory mysteriously vanished in a burglary. Mm-hmm. By the way, they were set up in a building that she owned and rented to them. We reported this. When my father had a sudden cardiac arrest and would have died had there not been an EMT who lived a block away, reportedly, the woman who was now the mayor's wife went around to several people saying, "Too bad he got there that quick." She's denied this.
2: The blood is clearly bad between Eric, the mayor, and his wife. When I reached out to Mayor Mayfield, he wrote me that none of the, quote, false information you have been spoon-fed by Mr. Eric Meyer is true. His wife, the former economic development director, told me it's crazy that she would wish death on Eric's dad, that she and Eric's dad were neighbors for years and got along okay. Though she did say her relationship with the newspaper was a constant battle. Plus, she said, "I can assure you my husband has not been in a rowboat anytime since I've known him." The most recent thing Eric says Mayor Mayfield was mad at him and the paper about was that they've been covering opposition on the city council to an ordinance the mayor wanted passed, a local government thing having to do with bond approvals that he'd been trying to squeak through without people noticing. That was the story du jour when the mayor had shared that Facebook post. Watchdog journalism, pissing off people in charge, people like the police chief, the restaurant owner, the mayor, is a tradition in Eric's family. His dad's mom, his grandma, worked for the Wichita Eagle and was disappointed she had to take mandatory retirement at age 65 because she missed out on covering the Vietnam War. Then Eric's dad and his mom, they both worked at the Marion County Record. The record's 155 years old. Eric's parents worked at it for decades before buying the paper in 1998. To stop it from being sold to a conglomerate. And then there's Eric, their only child.
1: I had started out there when I was a kid, you know, stapling and assembling jobs. And then I became the darkroom technician and took all the pictures and developed the films and became the engraving technician.
2: So you have journalism in your blood. Like, this is a family profession. In 2020, Eric decided to move back home full time to Marion. By this point, his father had died, and he wanted to give his mom a hand running the paper. She was 95.
1: I lived with her. I helped her with stuff. She was still working for the paper. She had a weekly column of, you know, the recollections 15 years ago, 30 years ago, 45 mm-hmm. years ago, stuff from the paper.
2: Which brings us back to the summer of 2023. It's Friday morning, a little before 11.
1: I was sitting right where I'm sitting right now, at a computer at my mother's house, and there was a ring at the doorbell, and I looked up, and I looked out a window here, and I could see there were a couple of uniformed officers out there.
2: There's body cam footage of this from the police.
1: So I went to the door.
3: Hello? Eric Meyer?
1: Yeah.
3: Good morning. Hey, we're local law enforcement.
1: And they said, "We're here to serve a search warrant on you."
3: Here with the search warrant to take a look at your digital devices.
1: And we want your cell phone and your laptop and your desktop and anything you've used.
3: And if you don't provide them, we're here to take them.
2: In the video, Eric's standing in the doorway in an oversized t-shirt and shorts, a bit disheveled, a bit discombobulated. The cop hands him the warrant.
3: Okay, you're more than welcome to read through that. It's all in there.
2: Eric scans the document. It says there's probable cause to search his and his mom's house because of allegations of identity theft and unlawful use of computers. It doesn't give any more details about those supposed crimes, and it doesn't mention the newspaper. But Eric suspects it must have something to do with their reporting. So thinking quick on his feet, he goes into journalism professor mode.
4: Okay, I'm going to object to this on the grounds of the Kansas Shield.

0: law. Okay, you can do that, sir.
1: Eric knew that when police want info from a reporter, what they're supposed to do is subpoena it. Here, whatever the Marion police were after, they had not done that. Eric had not gotten a subpoena. And yet, waving around their search warrant, the officers walk through Eric's house and start rifling through his things. Shield law be damned. He tries to keep it cool.
2: I understand. Which judge ordered it?
3: I was simply, I'm going to inform you that I think that you're doing something wrong and make a formal objection to it.
0: But
2: you're going to get a suit back against false search.
0: That's okay.
2: You understand that.
3: And try to do it in as even-tempered a manner as I can so that you can't say that I resisted arrest or resisted whatever.
1: Though he did get some choice words in there.
2: Okay, I understand you're not the people who are involved in this. Albert, you are in big, deep right.
0: That's okay. You
1: understand. Eric knows he needs a lawyer, fast. But the police have already confiscated his cell phone with all his contacts. So he picks up his mom's landline and dials the Marion County Records office where his employees are. But they're not answering. He starts to worry. Are the cops over there too?
3: I couldn't get through.
2: Anyone there, please answer the goddamn phone.
1: The police won't say what Eric has supposedly done wrong, but he starts running through theories in his head about what could be behind this. Of course, the mayor comes to mind. He clearly was not happy with the paper. But there was also the police chief. His name was Gideon Cody, listed prominently at the top of the search warrant. He was the one who applied for it, and he was in charge of the officers who were now raiding Eric's house. Chief Cody was new to town. He just started in the position a few months earlier.
3: Now, you have to understand, he had been a captain of police in Kansas City, Missouri, earning almost $120,000 a year. He was 1 year away from retirement there. He took a job in Marion, Kansas, at $60,000 to be the chief of a town of 1,900 people. Something didn't make sense there.
1: And when the Record had published Gideon Cody's name, reporting that he'd be Marion's new police chief,
3: we got inundated with calls from people he had worked with previously who said that he had a terrible record. In fact, they called him the worst officer they had ever served with.
1: Wow.
3: And I'm talking about dozens of letters that we got, that he was about to be demoted by the Kansas City Police and that he was coming here because if he stayed there, he was supposed to be demoted to sergeant from captain, and his retirement would forever be limited by that, so he needed to leave before he got demoted.
1: Eric and his team had been looking into this, of course, investigating the new police chief's past, but they hadn't published any of the reporting yet. They were still trying to get people to go on the record and nail it down. So is that why the police were coming after them? Because they were investigating their new chief? Certainly seemed possible. Nervous about what's happening to his staff over at the Records office, Eric calls a friend.
2: Can you go over, you're at your house. Can you go to the Record and tell them that I need them to talk to me right now? And I can't get through to them. I have two police here seizing my ears.
3: I later learned that they'd been escorted out of the building and told to stand outside in 100 degree heat.
1: Your staff had been?
3: Yeah.
1: Okay.
3: Yeah. And had their phones ripped away from them.
1: So the cops were over at the newspaper office.
3: There were at least five of them there.
1: Five cops at the office. At one point, there were seven cops at his mom's house. After handing over his devices, Eric leaves his and his mother's house, and he races over to the office. It's also been raided. Computers taken, folders torn through, all with a search warrant listing the same alleged crimes: identity theft, unlawful use of computers, and the same lack of details about them. Though, there was one line that gave another hint as to who might be responsible for this. In the list of items police were supposed to seize from Eric's house and from the office, number four read, quote, documents and records pertaining to Carrie Newell. Carrie Newell was a local business owner. She ran a restaurant inside the old Elgin Hotel in the center of town and a coffee shop across the street. Not long before this, the Record had been leaked some documents pertaining to Carrie, which they also had not yet reported on. They'd done some looking into them, but decided they didn't warrant a story. And on its face, at least, this seemed like it could be the most likely explanation for what was happening. Because Eric knew that Carrie knew that the paper had this info about her. because she complained about it at the most recent town council meeting.
4: It was brought to my attention today that my private and personal information that was illegally obtained by a local reporter.
1: And Eric had stood up to defend himself and the paper in front of the council.
5: We did not obtain it. Someone sent it to us. We actually consulted an attorney as to whether it was privileged information, whether we were in difficulty because we possessed it. Our attorney's advice was no.
1: Carrie Newell had also just hosted an event for a congressman at her cafe and refused to let record reporters attend, which was a whole situation. So these are the possibilities. Mayor Mayfield, Police Chief Cody, Carrie Newell, that are running through Eric's mind as he tries to figure out who's behind these raids, what they're about. Though he was about to be distracted by a situation that was escalating with the police back at his house. We'll hear about that in a second.
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8: This is On the Media. I'm Michael Lowinger. We're jumping right back into the episode of KCRW's Question Everything. Here's the host, Brian Reed.
1: Eric's running back and forth between the records office, where his employees are freaking out, and his house, where his 98-year-old mother is freaking out. Her name's Joanne.
9: I'm an only child. She moved to this house the day before I was born. So she'd lived there for 70 years. I was 70 at the time. She was very upset to have these cops. And they stood there for 2.5 hours. Just stood guard over her for 2.5 hours. She got very upset about that. I was trying to calm her down.
1: To be fair, your mom does seem pretty fiery in the video I've watched.
4: Thank you. I'm not dumb.
0: Thank you.
4: I may be 90-some years old, but I know what's going on.
0: Yeah.
4: And what's going on is illegal as hell.
1: Joanne is in a nightgown, leaning on her walker.
4: You're all going to get in trouble.
1: Berating the cops as they occupy her living room. At this point, Eric is gone, heading to the paper's office.
4: I worked at the newspaper for a good many years. I've owned the newspaper for a good many years. First time I've ever seen anybody allowed to do an illegal thing or ordered to do an illegal thing.
9: No, she was very upset about
4: call
9: it.
4: Call Eric.
9: She was demanding of her rights. She was trying to reach me.
10: That's Eric Meyer, right?
9: At one point, yes. You can hear my cell phone ringing in the evidence bag sitting on the table.
1: Joanne glares at the cops, questioning them. Why are they here? On what authority?
11: It's broken down in there.
1: The judge ordered it, a cop says.
4: The judge ordered it. On what reason?
11: I don't have access to all that.
1: That was another odd thing about the search warrant. Eric knew who the normal judge was in the 8th Judicial District, which included Marion. But the signature on this warrant, it didn't look like that normal judge. Eric and Joanne talk about it as the cops are hunting through their house. The county attorney, the city officials, they all should have known it's against the law to allow a raid of journalists this way. And if not them, a judge absolutely should have known not to approve this.
4: I want to know what reason she did it.
11: I don't have
4: it. This is my house. I own this house.
11: I understand that.
1: Your mother's very upset in the video. She's yelling at them, swearing. She's slamming her walker. Had you ever seen her like that?
9: No. She's usually very calm.
4: Don't you touch any of that stuff.
11: Ma'am.
4: You
9: She knew that raiding someone who was involved in news gathering was wrong. And if 98 years she hasn't convinced people of this town that she's an honorable person who doesn't do things wrong, why the heck are they standing in her house?
4: We were respected people. Oh, it's just plain terrible.
9: I tried to reassure her at some point. I said, I think they've grossly overstepped what they can do legally. This is going to be on the front page of the New York Times.
1: There, but you had a sense that something big was happening, like beyond the normal scope of what happens in Marion, Kansas.
9: And I tried to tell her, I said, bullies usually get caught when they do the one thing too many. And they've done it. They've gone one step too far. And her answer to me was, yeah, but I won't be alive to see it.
1: Finally.
0: Okay, we're leaving.
1: The police leave. But that doesn't make Joanne feel any better.
9: Oh, she wouldn't eat that evening. She wouldn't go to bed. She sat in her chair. She was still sitting in her chair at 5:30 in the morning. At 6:30 in the morning, she'd gone to bed. Finally, a little afternoon, I went in and I heard that she'd stirred and gotten up and gone to the bathroom. She came back to her bedroom and I said, you really need to eat something. You haven't had anything to eat since Thursday noon. And she says, I don't know. I don't feel to. And she died in the middle of that sentence. The coroner listed the stress of this raid as a contributing cause for her death.
1: The coroner's report says Joanne died a natural death from sudden cardiac arrest. He describes the anger and the upset she felt from the raid leading up to it.
9: I'm not a crier. I'm somebody who was raised by my mother to, and my father to, you know, you react to a situation by doing what you can to correct the situation. And so I tried to do what I could.
1: And he figured what he could do is put out the next issue of the Record.
9: I have to arrange for a funeral. I have to put out a newspaper. And by God, I'm going to put out the newspaper. There is no frigging way that I'm going to let them seize our equipment and keep us from publishing that week.
1: The raids were on a Friday. Eric's mom died the next day, on Saturday. On Sunday, Eric went to the Record's offices and worked 3 days straight, pulling all-nighters. And without any of their computers or electronics, only some crappy old desktops they had collecting dust in a junk room, he and his staff got an issue to the printers at 5:30 in the morning on Wednesday. And what did you publish?
9: The top story was the story of the raid, and with a headline that says, "Seized, but not silenced."
1: Eric was right when he told his mom that the New York Times would cover what the police were doing that day in their house. Raid of small Kansas newspaper raises free press concerns, was the Times headline.
12: Police officers in Marion,
1: CNN also covered it. The Washington Post, the BBC, NPR, PBS, Fox News. National press organizations like the Committee to Protect Journalists.
12: Say it's a clear violation of the First Amendment.
1: It was a big international story. But there was also a journalist much closer to home, TV reporter Jessica McMaster, and it was her who would eventually get to the bottom of who prompted this raid and why.
13: I wasn't familiar with Marion at all. That's not actually even part of our coverage area over here in Kansas City. What piqued my interest, there was all this chatter on social media about who was behind this.
1: A refresher on the suspect list. There was the mayor of Marion, who'd been clashing with Eric Meyer and the newspaper for years and had just made a nasty post online about journalists. There was the local restaurant owner, who was also mad at the paper about their reporting and whose name was included on the warrants. There was the judge, maybe, who appeared to be a fill-in for the normal district judge and who signed off on the search of the newspaper. And then there was the man who carried out the raid, Gideon Cody, the new chief of the Marion Police.
13: That's what really triggered my interest, was that we had this former police captain over here where we live in Kansas City, who had gone over to Marion, was only on the job for a couple of months, and the next thing you know, a newsroom was being raided.
1: Jessica focused on investigative stories for the regional TV station, KSHB. She's busted open cases of local corruption and incompetence, elected officials taking taxpayer-funded vacations on the City Council of Independence, Missouri, after a 7-year-old boy was murdered in 2015, Jessica exposed failings at the Kansas Department for Children and Families that led to new legislation being passed to protect kids. So this former Kansas City police officer running a department that had just plundered a newspaper, it caught her attention. Jessica emailed Gideon Cody's office asking him to explain why he'd done this. After all, it's not legal for cops to raid a newspaper. Police Chief Cody responded with a statement
13: saying, "I believe when the rest of the story is available to the public, the judicial system will be vindicated."
1: Jessica wanted to know what the rest of the story was. She wanted to tell it to the public. So Monday morning after the Friday raids, Jessica and her cameraman make the two-hour drive from Kansas City to Marion. It's her first time there.
13: Just to give you an explainer on what this town looks like, you have the newspaper, and right across the street, you have the courthouse. And across the street from there is the sheriff's department. Up the road from the newspaper is the Elgin Hotel. And across the street from that is Carrie Newell's cafe.
1: Carrie Newell. She's the restaurant owner whose name had been mentioned on the search warrants for Eric's house and for the Marion County Records Office. Carrie had beef with the record in the weeks leading up to the raids over some documents they'd obtained about her. She'd even complained about it at a city council meeting. As Jessica is checking into the Elgin Hotel, the old hotel downtown, the owner of the place gets to chatting with Jessica. Turns out she's a friend of Carrie Newell's.
13: She started talking to me, and, you know, she was very stern that what police did was that they did the right thing and that the truth was going to come out, and that if I spoke to Carrie Newell, I would find out the truth.
1: What did you make of that?
13: I knew there was more to the story. It didn't make me think necessarily that anyone at the newspaper staff had committed a crime. I could tell that people were confused about the rights of the free press in this country. And there wasn't a general understanding that what police did was extreme.
1: So Jessica goes to chat with Eric, who's still grieving his mom, while grinding to get a paper out without his computers. Reporter to reporter, they talk, and he tells Jessica the reason Carrie Newell seemed to be mad at the record.
13: They received a tip that gave them her driving information.
9: A person by the name of Pam Mogg said, "You know, she's been driving illegally for many years. I've got proof of it."
1: I hadn't really appreciated till I dug into this story how much the experience of running a small town newspaper can be like shooting a reality show for Bravo. People are always trying to drag you into their little feuds, and you have to figure out what's worth looking into, what could actually be newsworthy, and what's just gossip mongering. In this case, the source, Pam Mogg, a former 911 dispatcher, DM'd one of Eric's reporters a screenshot of a driving record for Carrie Newell, indicating that Carrie had a drunk driving conviction that she'd never resolved. It was from 15 years earlier, meaning if you trusted this tip, Carrie, a well-known local business owner, had been driving without a valid license for more than a decade.
9: The first thing you do is verify that it's actually true. You know, this is a cell phone snapshot of a document that was sent very low res over Facebook.
1: But it's real. A record reporter checks it out in a state database. Is that a story, though? Eric thinks. Maybe, if the cops know she's driving without a license and are letting it slide. But then Eric's team gets a new tip from someone else.
9: The kid who mows the lawn for the husband of Carrie Newell.
1: Lawnmower boy tells them Carrie Newell and her husband, they're going through a divorce. This leak about Carrie driving illegally, it came from her ex.
13: It was her ex-husband who gave her driving information to her now ex-best friend who gave it to the newspaper.
1: Oh, yeah. Pam Mogg, the 911 dispatcher who ratted Carrie Newell out, she was Carrie Newell's ex-best friend.
13: So what it really is this messy divorce, this very personal feud between an ex-husband and an ex-friend.
9: So I decide that we aren't going to use this.
1: The whole thing was such a nothing burger of a story that Eric didn't even bother contacting Carrie Newell about it. Why then, Jessica wondered, had Carrie been so mad? At her ex-best friend and her ex-husband, sure, but at Eric and the paper, when they didn't even run with the story? Where did this whole idea of identity theft come from? Whatever the reason, this is the story that's getting spit out of the rumor mill in Marion in those early days, that Carrie Newell had filed a complaint about the paper with the cops and triggered the raid of Eric's home and newspaper office for accessing her personal driving information. Other news outlets start pointing to this as a likely explanation.
13: For me personally, as a journalist, I don't know any of these players. I know that there's very clearly some of that small town riffs, if you will, going on, but I have no idea what's true, what's not. And so I wanted to talk to Gideon Cody.
1: After all, even if Carrie Newell had lodged a complaint with the police, it was Police Chief Gideon Cody who decided to respond with multiple raids. Meanwhile, this is still all on that Monday after the Friday raids. There's been a development. The Kansas Bureau of Investigation, the statewide law enforcement agency, KBI, it's called for short, has taken over the Marion County record case. That proves to be an obstacle when Jessica tries to get Gideon Cody to talk.
14: KSHB 41 senior investigator Jessica McMaster continues to push for answers after police raided the small town newspaper, the Marion County Record.
13: I did stop by Gideon Cody's office and tried to speak with him.
1: By now, it's Tuesday.
13: Tuesday morning, after not returning our calls and emails to request an interview, our I-team showed up at Marion Police Department to ask Chief Gideon Cody a few questions.
15: As we tried to get answers.
13: That went about how you thought it would. He kind of shifted responsibility to KBI, saying, well, I can't talk to you about their case. That would get me in all kinds of trouble.
15: But KBI says that they weren't the one who issued the warrant. So can you tell me why, instead of issuing a subpoena?
16: KBI will get angry at me if I start talking about their case at this point.
1: Jessica does not leave with her questions answered.
13: What would drive a person to do something like this? How did he not have awareness that this was going to become such a problem for him? Because he seemed so confident in the beginning. He just seemed to lack any fundamental knowledge of how big of a problem this was going to be for him.
1: So Jessica wonders, was there something more to know about Gideon Cody and Carrie Newell? It was time to see if Carrie would talk.
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26: This is On the Media. I'm Brooke Gladstone with the final part of Brian Reed's investigation into the raid on a Marion County newspaper. Here's Brian.
1: Jessica wants to talk to Carrie Newell about why she filed that complaint with the police, about any connection she might have to Chief Gideon Cody. But Carrie's not returning her calls. As the weeks go on, Jessica is filing regular nightly news reports about what's happening in Marion, hustling back and forth from Kansas City, scarfing down one meal a day.
2: A significant update tonight as we follow through with our coverage of the raid on a Kansas newspaper.
13: KSHB 41 News I team obtained this video surveillance from the newspaper's cameras.
3: Today, Marion County District Court released the list of items seized from the newspaper. You'll see OS triage digital data. 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
14: For the I team, I'm Jessica McMaster, KSHB 41 News.
1: I remember following Jessica on Twitter during this time, and she'd update her followers about the latest documents her team had gotten their hands on, or how she was quickly brushing her teeth in a parking lot before rushing to an interview.
13: I think there's an impression, especially on TV, that I wake up and somebody's going to do my hair and makeup. No, I can barely get my teeth brushed and get out the door. That's after I get my kids to school and everything else.
1: But still, no response from Carrie. Then Jessica remembers the woman she met on her very first day in town, the owner of the Elgin Hotel, who's friends with Carrie, who'd actually urged Jessica to talk to Carrie to get the whole story. So Jessica calls the hotel owner and convinces her to make a plea on her behalf for Carrie to please do an interview.
13: How I looked at this was, you know, when I look at accountability, I really look at that with the people in power. Yes, Carrie Newell is a local businesswoman, but she didn't have the power to raid anybody. And so going after her in the same way that we would the police department for committing this act, I just wouldn't do that.
1: And the hotel owner, Carrie's friend, she's successful. She gets Carrie to invite Jessica to her cafe.
13: Carrie's cafe has this beautiful front porch before you walk into her coffee shop. And so we were sitting there in a couple wicker rocking chairs and we were just chatting.
1: How did she seem when you sat down with her?
13: Nervous. Nervous. Like she seemed like a woman who had been battered a bit, you know, on the internet.
1: In the TV report Jessica later made about this, Carrie Newell plays aloud voicemails she's been getting from angry callers since Joanne Myers' death.
4: Carrie Newell, I hope you ain't the business.
13: What are they saying?
5: Calling me a killer. It's nonstop.
1: Did you have like a top of mind question? Like, what did you want to know from Carrie Newell?
13: I wanted to know her level of involvement with this investigation. And what I really wanted to know was how it started. Because what people had believed was that Carrie was mad, took this to Gideon Cody. He did her a favor and launched this raid.
1: Chief Cody hadn't been in town long, but people had noticed that he and Carrie Newell had become pretty fast friends. In fact, some people speculated that maybe they were more than friends, with Carrie going through a divorce and all. But as they sit down on the porch of her cafe, Carrie tells Jessica that was not true. Their relationship was platonic. And the way people thought these raids started, Carrie says that's also not true. Carrie tells Jessica one day, shortly before the raids,
13: she mentioned she got a missed call from Gideon Cody. And he sent her a text message,
5: said, "This is Chief Cody. I need you to contact me back as soon as possible. We believe you've been the victim of a crime."
1: So Carrie called Chief Cody back.
5: And I'm like, "What are you talking about?" And he said, "Well, I believe that somebody's stolen your mail."
1: Cody told her someone had gotten a hold of her driving records and then gone to a state website.
5: And they accessed your case files and had downloaded that information. I said, "Who is they?" And he said, "Phyllis Zorn."
1: A reporter for the Marion County Record.
5: "This just infuriated you." "Yeah, of course it did."
1: Jessica confirms with Carrie.
5: "Were you driving on a suspended license?" "I was."
1: But for Carrie, that still wouldn't justify the paper committing a crime against her, like the police chief was now telling her that they had.
13: I asked her, "Did you file a complaint?" And she said, "Yes, I did." Because after he called me and told me this happened, he told me he needed something in writing from me.
1: He directed her to file the complaint.
13: According to Carrie, yes.
1: This is completely at odds with what Chief Cody has been saying. He told the Washington Post in an interview, quote, "How am I supposed to look the other way when I have a victim who says, 'Are you going to do anything about this?'" As Carrie says to Jessica in her wicker chair on the porch.
5: "I think people very much believe that I filed a complaint. I demanded that the raid happen, that I was in cahoots with the chief."
13: She told me she had no idea that there was going to be a raid.
5: Cody did say that he was seeking a warrant. In my pea brain, I did not, in no instance, did I equate that to a raid.
13: Her biggest reason for wanting to sit down with us, I think, is that she was tired of the narrative being controlled by Gideon Cody, that he was just looking into a tip.
1: Jessica asked Carrie to see the text Cody sent her during this whole back and forth to verify what she's saying. Carrie says she doesn't have them anymore, unfortunately. A little odd. But a week or so later, Jessica gets a hold of an affidavit from Gideon Cody. And sure enough,
13: it was in his affidavit that he called Carrie Newell and informed her that she had been the victim of a crime, that some journalists with Marion County Record had obtained her information. He told her this was illegal and that they didn't have any right to access that information.
1: 5 weeks after she first strode into Marion, Jessica has a big story.
14: Senior investigator Jessica McMaster dug deeper. She uncovered a series of events that led to that high-profile raid.
0: Finding out a story that went global started with a bitter divorce and small-town feuds.
13: After the unprecedented raid, Carrie Newell has been called a killer, a fascist, even Hitler. But now she wonders if she's a pawn. What do you wish people knew about all of this? The truth.
1: Gideon Cody orchestrated the raids. But why? Why did he do it? Well,
13: you know, the newspaper had told us we had been investigating Gideon Cody. We were working on a story about him. They told me that the first day I was there.
1: This, remember, was a possible explanation that had gone through Eric's head as the officers were foraging through his house. Pretty quickly, after Gideon Cody started in his new job in Marion, the Record had learned that he was not going to be the most forthright police chief.
8: There had been a procedure where every week, in all the towns in our area, Hillsborough, Peabody, so on, they'd give us a little blotter narrative of what their officers had done for the past week, along with copies of the offense reports and the accident reports, which are open public documents. And they'd give it to us every week. He refused to do so.
1: When they first reported that Cody would be Marion's new chief of police, the paper had been bombarded with warnings about him from people who knew Cody during his time as a cop in Kansas City, where Jessica's from. And according to Eric, the allegations they were hearing, they were bad.
8: Demeaning comments about female officers, sexual harassment, running over a dead body at a crime scene, a person who had leapt to a suicide and he ran over their body. He reportedly told that when he was accused of sexual misconduct that they were going to transfer him to the dispatch section. And we have a quote from him saying that, "I'm just going to find the skinniest and prettiest dispatcher in
1: her." Wow.
8: He was not a good guy.
1: Eric's team hadn't published this yet. They were still reporting, but they had started putting some of the allegations to Cody.
8: He threatened to sue, had his attorney call us, blah, blah, blah, blah, blah.
1: So that's the beef that was ratcheting up between the newspaper and the police chief at the very moment when Carrie Newell's ex-best friend sent her driving info to the Record. Here's something else, though, that Jessica discovers. A kicker, if you will. When Eric's reporter got the tip about Carrie's suspended license, Eric worried that maybe the way Carrie's driving record had been obtained by her ex-husband or by her ex-best friend, who, again, had been a 911 dispatcher, that maybe they'd gotten it illegally somehow. And so instead of publishing the info on Carrie, Eric alerted the police. Eric was the one who told Chief Cody about the fact that Carrie's driving record was circulating around. And Chief Cody then used it and Carrie to go after Eric.
8: This wasn't about searching for anything. This was about trying to embarrass us, trying to harass us. This was intimidation, pure and simple. They bragged before the raid that this was going to be the biggest raid in the history of Marion County.
1: At this point in Jessica's investigation, the county attorney has rescinded the warrants, saying they weren't valid. An officer who'd been sent the day of the raids to Eric's and his mom's house, who'd refused to go in because he knew it was wrong, has resigned from the department in protest. The Record and other outlets are now publishing their findings about Gideon Cody's time at the Kansas City PD. Allegations of sexual harassment, of running over a corpse. The Record based their reporting on conversations with seven of his former colleagues. But Cody is still in office, still presiding over the Marion Police, a powerful position in a town of 2,000 people. Eric is starting to consider his recourse. He's looking into suing the city and Cody. And then one night, as she's getting ready for bed, Jessica gets a call from Carrie Newell.
13: I just remember it was late, and she said, "Well, you asked me if I had that text message with Gideon Cody where he said that, you know, the newspaper had committed a crime against me and I told you I didn't have them anymore. And she said, the reason I don't have that text message anymore is because the police chief asked me to delete those. And I thought, oh boy.
1: After Joanne Meyer died and the raids blew up into a national story, Chief Cody had asked a key witness to delete text messages between her and him to destroy evidence that he had initiated the raids.
6: You got out of bed?
13: I got out of bed. And I asked her, well, what was in your text messages? And she says it was nothing. She said that he didn't want her. She kind of indicated to me that he was a little flirty with her at times, that if people got their text messages, he didn't want them to get the wrong impression because she sent him a smile emoji. The way she was explaining it to me was like she wasn't sure that it was that big of a deal, but that she wanted to be honest with me since she withheld that information from me earlier. I assured her this is a big deal. Anytime a police chief asks a witness to potentially delete evidence, that's a big deal, potentially a criminal deal. It also highlights that there's some level of dishonesty with this police chief. So on its face, it was just bad. It didn't look good for Cody. And she says, but you can't tell anybody this. I want this off the record. I just don't want anybody to know. And so I went to bed, and by the next day, she changed her mind.
1: How did you verify that this had happened if she deleted the messages?
13: I did say to her, have you had any discussions about this? Did he send you a text asking you to delete the text? Things of that nature. And she says, no, I don't have anything like that. And then she called me a day or two later, and she said, Cody just called over here to the cafe. I'm going to talk to him about these text messages.
1: Carrie starts texting with the chief, says she's worried she might get in trouble for deleting the text messages like he asked.
13: He text messaged her back saying something, you know, quit being paranoid. He says our phones are moot. He used the word moot. And then he confirmed what she told me on the phone earlier, saying that he didn't want people to get the wrong impression because she sent him a smile emoji.
1: Boom. Jessica has it. Scoop number two.
14: New tonight, a key witness in the raids on a Kansas newspaper accuses Marion Police Chief Gideon Cody of asking her to delete text messages.
9: According to Newell, she deleted the text messages at the chief's behest.
10: I did make mention that I didn't know the necessity of that because there was nothing inappropriate in the text messages.
9: Newell says the chief asked her to delete their alleged text messages after the raids as rumors began to circulate about Newell and Cody's relationship, which Newell says is platonic.
10: He said it just kind of removed the element of people being able to ask. I did delete those messages against my better judgment and instantly regretted it.
1: What did you think when you saw that reporting from Jess?
8: First of all, I thought Jess had got a good story. I mean, that was that she'd gotten something that we hadn't been able to get. I suspected that there had been much communication that went on this way. The destruction of messages, I'd assumed this all along, because we'd made an open records request for these messages, and we got stonewalled. We're still suing on that open records request. But it was nice to have the admission that Cody had told her to destroy it.
1: Within days of Jessica's report, Chief Cody resigned. Prosecutors charged him with obstruction of justice, a felony. He's out on bond, living in Hawaii, last I heard. His trial is set for August. He didn't respond to my multiple requests for comment. Jessica, were these criminal charges a result of your reporting?
13: Yes, it was. This is the only thing that they got him on.
1: The charges were for pressuring Carrie Newell to delete the texts, not for the raids themselves.
13: The prosecutors really acknowledged that he didn't do this right. They were stern in their report too, but kind of drew the line saying, does it amount to something criminal? They decided it didn't. But then the one thing that they stuck with were these deleted text messages that we heard the story on. And that's what they've charged him in relation to with that low-level felony. And in the end, this was the only thing that Cody was held accountable for. So it does feel good that we did our job, right? That we dug further and we looked into things. Even if it's not being held accountable directly for the raid, it's something.
1: Eric feels differently.
8: I was surprised that they did not charge him with more.
1: For a long time, I saw this story as a triumph of local journalism. Yes, the people in charge in this small town had perpetrated a terrible violation of their local press. Yes, Joan Meyer had died in the midst of it all, tragically. But the reason the police and local leaders had done this, presumably, was because the Record wasn't just doing police blotters and graduation notices. It was covering them tough, tough enough to spur them to attack it in this egregious way. And then when that happened, a regional reporter, Jessica, came into this town that's outside her coverage area, and just because she cared and is a skilled, dogged reporter, she did force some accountability. It was imperfect. It was sad. But in some backwards way, I found it reassuring. Then, as time went on, I started to second-guess that. I felt depressed about how fragile local journalism is, how vulnerable. For a long time, Eric was mired in all these drawn-out legal fights against the city and the county. They're expensive and onerous. One of his reporters quit after the whole ordeal. His mom is dead. And Jessica, infuriatingly, was laid off. KSHB eliminated her position in April 2025 due to budget cuts. Meanwhile, Chief Cody was sunning on a beach somewhere in Oahu, maybe. But now, as more time has gone on, the pendulum seems like it has maybe started to swing back. Jessica got rehired to do investigative reporting for a newish online outlet, Straight Arrow News. She's been covering ICE. The Marion County Record has continued to have an outpouring of support from around the country. Eric told me they have three veteran journalists who've come to Marion to report this summer just in exchange for housing. And in November, Marion County settled with Eric and others, agreeing to pay over $3 million to him, his mother's estate, the paper's publishing company, the city's former vice mayor, and some of the paper's reporters. And the sheriff's office issued a public apology for his role in the raid.
8: I do ironically think, and one of the reasons that I haven't probably reacted in great tears or anything else, is that I also know my mother. And when you're 98 years old, you kind of have a feeling there's not much time left for you in the world. You're not going to make your mark on anything. To be able to go out at age 98 and have your death mean something, that would be something she would have appreciated big time.
1: What does her death mean?
8: The raid attracted attention, but it attracted attention among, you know, people like you, people who are journalism fans and journalism interest people. The video of her objecting to it put the human face on the story, made the general public understand it, made people say, I want to be just like her when I'm 98 years old. That, you know, that kind of stuff. They could relate to it. They could see the human impact. I mean, it's an abstract quantity to say, well, we raided a newspaper and that may cause a chilling effect on future coverage to, here's this woman in her walker trying to stand up against seven cops in body armor.
6: Why are you going to be in trouble? You take my computer. That's personal.
11: Yeah, it's on his laptop.
1: I think that's the right image to carry with us from what happened in Marion.
11: Thank you.
6: I may be 90-some years old, but I know what's going on.
11: Yeah.
6: And what's going on is illegal as hell.
1: The image of Joanne Meyer going out with a fight.
6: We've got power. We've got power. Oh, we've got power. We're going to put out the

0: 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Travis Mannon is our video producer.
1: Our technical director is Jennifer Munson, with engineering from Jared Paul. Eloise Blondio is our senior producer, and our executive producer is Katya Rogers. On the Media is produced by WNYC. I'm Brooke Gladstone.
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5: Welcome to NewsHour from the BBC World Service. I'm Sean Lay.
6: We are here in Philadelphia, Pennsylvania, where in 1776, our independence became a reality.
5: Despite oppressive heat, Americans party like it is 1776. But is President Trump trying to make the 250th anniversary a party political event? Iranians grieve in public for their dead leader, but how much of that is genuine?
7: I know for a fact that many people within the Iranian government, they had a sigh of relief when he was killed by the Americans.
5: The hype machine goes into overdrive for the Swift-Kelsey wedding, and a US doctor on surviving Ebola and why he's determined to return to his job at the heart of the epidemic. That's all coming up after the news.
8: BBC News with Sue Montgomery. Events to celebrate America's 250th anniversary of declaring independence from Britain are taking place across the country. In a speech from an assault ship, the Vice President, J.D. Vance, said people who talked about America's sins, but not its national greatness, misunderstood the essence of America. Some ceremonies, though, have been cancelled due to a heat wave. From Washington, here's Peter Bowes.
9: It's always hot on the 4th of July in America's capital, but this year's temperatures are exceptional. The intense heat and humidity have forced the cancellation of Independence Day parades in both Washington and Philadelphia, where the Declaration of Independence was signed in 1776. On Washington's National Mall, organizers have delayed the opening of the public entry gates to reduce the amount of time people spend waiting in the brutal weather before the evening celebrations. Despite the conditions, President Trump has promoted the event as a spectacular rally.
8: Russia says Ukrainian attacks will not go unanswered. After St. Petersburg and the surrounding region came under a large Ukrainian drone attack overnight, an oil terminal in Russia's second city was struck. Here's James Landale in Moscow.
10: We know that Ukraine has targeted these targets before, and Ukraine clearly seems determined to keep the pressure up because it knows that it's beginning to bite, and that Russia is beginning to suffer fuel shortages as a result of the striking these oil terminals. And the irony has not been lost on many people. You now have Russia, one of the biggest oil producers in the world, actually now having to contemplate importing refined fuel because it simply hasn't got enough itself because of so many Ukrainian attacks.
8: Iranian state media say senior representatives from Hezbollah and Hamas have attended the first official day of mourning for the country's former supreme leader. They were among vast crowds of Iranians loyal to the Islamic Republic who have been paying their respects to Ayatollah Ali Khamenei in Tehran. An Egyptian former doctor who alleged that women were being abused at a university hospital in Alexandria has been given a suspended six-month prison sentence. Here's Warren Bull.
11: Amnia Sweden was convicted of spreading false information following a Facebook post describing what she said were cases of abuse at Al-Shatfi University Hospital. Among the claims, she said a doctor had sexually assaulted a woman in labour and later mocked her. Ms. Sweden, who was a trainee doctor at the time, also claimed that vulnerable patients, including a sexual assault survivor, were denied treatment. The court said she hadn't provided evidence for some of the allegations. Alexandria University, which runs the hospital, has said it will carry out an investigation.
8: BBC News. Venezuela says almost 3,000 people are now confirmed to have died in last month's twin earthquakes. The interim government said more than 16,000 people were injured and large numbers of people are still missing. The quakes destroyed nearly 200 buildings, mainly in the coastal area of La Guaira. India has withdrawn an emergency order that imposed curbs on gas suppliers when shipments of liquefied natural gas stopped during the closure of the Strait of Hormuz. The controls imposed in March diverted supplies from non-priority sectors to key users. The government says the restrictions can now end. France's health minister says a doctor who tested positive for Ebola after arriving in France from the Democratic Republic of Congo has recovered and left hospital. The Congolese doctor had been in the DRC's eastern province of Ituri, responding to the major Ebola outbreak there. His was the first confirmed case of the virus in France. Morocco have defeated Canada 3-0 at the World Cup to make it through to the quarter-finals. Canada are the first of the tournament's three co-hosts to be eliminated. Nishat Lada reports.
12: The names of Azzedine Unahi and Soufiane Rahimi will be chanted throughout the streets of Morocco after their goals put the Atlas Lions into the World Cup quarterfinals. The first of Unahi's two strikes from a well-worked set piece 5 minutes after the break came against the run of play following a lackluster first half. But the North Africans then dominated, with Unahi's second coming 8 minutes from time and Rahimi sealing the win deep into stoppage time. It sparked mass celebrations from their players and staff as Canada's hopes faded in a tournament where they've already gone further than before.
8: Morocco's next opponent will be either France or Paraguay. Their match kicks off shortly. BBC News.
13: Hello to you. Welcome to NewsHour from the BBC World Service. We're coming live from London. I'm Sean Lay. And we begin with the events in the United States, this day of celebrations. Not quite the official party the Trump administration had been hoping for. Officials have delayed opening the gates for the public to be on the National Mall at the heart of Washington, D.C. until later on Saturday because of the high temperatures. The brutal heat and associated humidity have forced the cancellation of Independence Day parades in both Washington and Philadelphia, where the Declaration of Independence was signed 250 years ago today. F-15 and F-16 fighter planes, though, don't melt in the summer heat and carried out their flypast in the skies over Washington to schedule. Another military vehicle was in the vanguard of New York celebrations with Vice President J.D. Vance aboard an amphibious assault vessel in the harbour which greeted millions of immigrants in the 19th and 20th century. What the poet Emma Lazarus in words inscribed on the Statue of Liberty, as you're tired, you're poor, your huddled masses yearning to breathe free, the wretched refuse of your teeming shore. A fitting description of the Europeans escaping persecution or simply seeking a new life in the new world. J.D. Vance was speaking at a flotilla of 60 tall ships and naval vessels.
14: When we won our independence, we were led by General Washington to liberty and greatness, but marching ahead of him were thousands of boys from all over the new nation who gave Washington's military genius its foundation and its firepower. And all of us, we'll need to do our part to create the next 250 years of American greatness.
13: Well, his boss Donald Trump's 4th of July performance will come later on Saturday, followed by a climactic fireworks display. He set the scene for the weekend in South Dakota on Friday night, where he spoke in the shadow of Mount Rushmore below the granite impressions of four of his most consequential predecessors, Washington, Jefferson, Lincoln, and Theodore Roosevelt. If monuments could speak.
15: For a quarter of a millennium, liberty, justice, equality, self-government, and unmatched prosperity have flourished here as they have never flourished anywhere before. There is nothing like what we are doing. The birth and survival of the American nation under God is quite simply the best and most incredible thing ever to happen on this planet by human hands ever. That is ever, ever, ever.
13: Well, President Trump then got political, warning about forces endangering the Union by bringing from abroad ideas alien to the nation's founding.
15: Yet as we approach this magnificent anniversary, we see our American identity under a renewed attack. A generation after we fought and won the Cold War against the menace of communism, there is now a resurgence of the communist menace in our land, including

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1: Peter Bowes, and I can see Peter wisely with a baseball cap on your head. Just how hot is it and what impact is it having on the planned events today?
2: It is extremely hot, probably the hottest condition I've ever experienced. It's hovering around 40 Celsius, and there's a possibility, actually, of a thunderstorm in the next few hours, which would be not necessarily good news for the crowd, but good news in terms of the temperature. So the weather is fluctuating, but it's swelteringly hot. It doesn't seem to have put off anyone coming down here. There's a long, long line of people essentially between Capitol Hill and the White House here, getting to the venue where this Salute to America celebration is due to start in a couple of hours' time. And people are just queuing right along Constitution Avenue in very good spirits. But no one that I've spoken to is really particularly upset by the weather. They're all looking forward to this momentous 250th celebration of the country, and pressed on the politics of the situation. People were quite dismissive, saying that they're not really thinking about the politics today. They just want to celebrate this country's independence.
1: The president will speak later. What sort of message are people expecting from him?
2: Well, I think it's a wait and see. With Donald Trump, you can never quite predict what sort of tone he is going to adopt, but I think most people are expecting him to talk about the significance of today, 250 years since the signing of the Declaration of Independence. That was in 1776 in Philadelphia. What it means to perhaps him as a president, and indeed the country as it finds itself now. But as you've just been reporting, the president has been striking, some would say, quite a divisive tone in the last 24 hours in one of his previous speeches, one he made last night. So I think it remains to be seen in terms of what direction he goes here. But I've also got to say that I think the vast majority of people here are mostly looking forward to what follows the president, and that is we're told to expect a spectacular fireworks display. The organisers say that the biggest fireworks display ever, at least in this city.
1: Peter Bowes, thank you very much, and apologies there for the technical quality of the line. Well, official events in Washington may have been affected by the oppressive weather, but there are celebrations across the entire union, all 50 states. Here are some people enjoying the day in what's known as the Garden State, New Jersey, and in Philadelphia, where the Declaration of Independence was first promulgated.
3: With America's 250th birthday, I wanted to come to where it all started, so here I am. I'm just living the dream today. I had actually more ridiculous outfits than even this, but I decided to go with this one today.
4: It's really, really fun because we get to, like, make memories and, like, share the moment.
5: Her first 4th of July, what a special time to have it. So we're just enjoying the heat.
6: We are here in Philadelphia, Pennsylvania, where in 1776, our independence became a reality.
7: What do you bring over to your children these days?
8: You know, I want to impress upon them that, you know, we have a lot of freedoms here in America, and those are important.
1: Well, the people may be united, their leaders are not. Bipartisanship working across the aisle in Congress is now something of a dirty word in Washington. Democrats, the opposition party in the US right now, say the present president has done the opposite of uniting the nation for this celebration. Joining me now to explain, Congressman Jim Himes, who represents a district in Connecticut, which of course was one of the 13 colonies, original colonies, which went on to form the United States of America. Congressman Himes, happy 4th of July to you, and thank you for breaking away from your celebrations. What is it about the way these events have been organized that makes you feel that the president is squeezing out the opposition?
9: Well, to be clear, and because Congress is out of session, we're all out in our constituencies, and I, in fact, spent the first half of the day today at a variety of parades and readings of the Declaration of Independence. By the way, we're sorry about that, but it's been, you know, there's just a stunning contrast between the, even in these intense polarized times, between the remarkable feelings of pride and unity and patriotism that I certainly experienced throughout my constituency, and the language that the president uses. Yeah, you know, we know Donald Trump well enough to know that there is precisely zero chance that he will do anything other than revert to his always game plan.

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6: A reminder of our top story this news hour. In the United States, events to celebrate the 250th anniversary of independence from Britain are taking place. Speaking on Friday night, President Donald Trump likened the Democrats to a communist menace. Jim Himes, a Democrat representative, told NewsHour what he made of the president's remarks.
7: It just shows President Trump's fundamental misunderstanding of the single core idea that makes this country great. And that idea is that we are a nation of diverse people from all over the globe and ideas from all over the globe, good and bad, come together here and are considered in a democratic context. And one hopes that the bad ones are rejected. Communism and fascism come to mind, and that we craft through our democratic process the right answer.
6: One other headline, Russia's promise to respond to the latest Ukrainian attacks, which caused fires at an important oil terminal in St. Petersburg. I'm Sean Lay. This is NewsHour, coming to you live from the BBC studios in London. The number of confirmed Ebola cases in the Democratic Republic of Congo has increased to 1,502. Of those, 473 proved fatal. That's according to government figures. The outbreak of a new strain, Bundibugyo, has so far been confined to the eastern provinces of Ituri, North Kivu and South Kivu. That's some good news, as potentially has been the start of trials for a possible treatment. It's rare to hear the account of anyone who survived Ebola, but I've been talking to someone who has, American doctor Peter Stafford. He and his wife Rebecca, also a doctor, were working at an evangelical hospital in eastern DRC, affiliated with an organisation called the Christian Health Service Corps. Peter contracted Ebola in May and was subsequently evacuated to Germany for treatment. He recovered and is now back in the United States with his family. In their first interview with an international broadcaster, Peter told me about the first signs he was ill.
8: My symptoms developed the first day after they had identified and announced that the epidemic was in fact from Ebola. And I had called the medical director saying, maybe I'm just paranoid with the announcement yesterday, but I'm wondering if I'm getting sick. And so it just started somewhat vaguely with muscle aches and fatigue. But by the second day, I had a fever, increasing weakness, worsening body aches, a headache. The muscle aches, the myalgias were quite intense for the first kind of days 2 through 4. Ultimately, that progressed to weakness where it was difficult to even walk on my own without support. And then I kind of progressed through what they call the wet symptoms. I had some vomiting and diarrhea, developed a rash, and ultimately recovered from that.
6: Rebecca, how quickly did you realize and how worried were you and your family about this? Because the previous outbreak, which was turned out to be different strains, Zaire, had a very high fatality rate.
9: Yes. On Saturday, when his symptoms were quite vague, I think we were very hopeful that he did not have Ebola. But on Sunday, even before the test result came back, he was sick enough that we were quite sure that that is what he had.
6: What did that mean in the house? Because he was still at home. He wasn't in the hospital.
9: At the point that Peter was diagnosed, the hospital and the country were very unprepared to treat an epidemic like Ebola. So the safest thing for Peter and the safest thing for other patients and hospital staff was for Peter to stay at home. So we chose for him to isolate in our bedroom, which had an attached bathroom. So that became kind of our Ebola isolation center. The children were not allowed in his room.
6: How old are your children?
9: We have a a 7-year-old, a 6-year-old, a 4-year-old, and a 1-year-old.
6: Right. It must have been very scary for them to see Daddy and not be able to be close to him.
9: I think especially for our oldest son, it was very hard. You know, we had walked our son through the development of the epidemic as much as we understood. So he understood earlier in the week that there was an unknown illness circulating that we didn't know what it was. And then a few days later, I explained to him that it was truly Ebola and how scary that illness was. So it was pretty hard the next day to go and tell my son that his dad had that illness that we had been talking about.
6: Peter, it must have been tough for you to be isolated from the family when they're kind of so close, but you can't reach out to them, touch them, hug them and reassure them. But I guess that's also the experience of a lot of Congolese families right now, isn't it?
8: Yes, absolutely. I think that's one of the hardest parts of this illness is the isolation, separation from the ones that you love. And I think that leads to some hesitancy for the Congolese to seek treatment. You want to be around your family. You want to be with those that you love. And also the family wants to take care of those that are sick. It's very natural. And so I think that's a very difficult thing. And one of the reasons why that this epidemic is so hard to control.
6: How anxious are you to get back to Congo, Rebecca?
9: I'm very anxious to get back. Congo is our home. The people in our village have become like family to us. So I would say as soon as we can reasonably go back, we will. We do have to think of our children and their safety. For us to bring our children into an uncontrolled epidemic is too risky. And so we will see what that timeline looks like, whether that will be 3, 6, or 9 months. But we hope to be back as soon as possible.
6: Peter, you're both doctors, so you will be aware of the importance of the trial that began this week. These are the antibodies that the Americans have donated in the hope that they could provide the basis for some kind of treatment for this new Bundibugyo strain of Ebola. What do you think of the prospects? And equally, what are the prospects of persuading many Congolese people, maybe people in your village, in your community, that they can trust the medics, that they can trust people at what is a very, very difficult time for many?
8: Yeah, I'm very excited about the clinical trials that are starting. I'm very thankful. I was able to receive both the monoclonal antibody, MBP-134, as well as the antiviral remdesivir, while actually in flight from Uganda to Germany. And it's possible that it was the natural history of the disease, but to me, that was kind of the turning point that before I had received that, I had a lot of difficult and even dark moments, but after that, I kind of steadily improved. And so I've just shared that with everyone that I can, that I received it. I'm so, so excited that that is going to be possible now within the trials there in Congo. And so I've been able to share my story several times to try to encourage others with that and also to be open to taking and participating in those trials.
6: And I guess, Rebecca, because you are both doctors at the local hospital, if you, although you will have treated people for other conditions, there is the hope that if you say, look, I've been treated and I've recovered, that will give some people, some of your patients, some of your friends, a bit more confidence.
9: We hope so. And we have enough hope in the medication that actually we received the antibody as well. So it was given to myself and our 4 children as post-exposure prophylaxis.
6: Peter, this may be an unfair question, but I'm going to ask it anyway. Is there any kind of sense of guilt or unease for you that you could get this treatment, that you could get kind of the best, and that isn't necessarily available for the people around you, the people, as you say, who are part of your home community?
8: Yeah, that's one of the tensions of living there. And it is difficult. I don't know that I necessarily feel guilt, but I feel some sadness that others haven't been able to receive the same level of care I have. And it's one of the reasons that we're in Congo is to try to improve the level and standard of care. And I'm just very, very thankful for these clinical trials that will become more available.
6: Doctors Peter and Rebecca Stafford, our thanks to them and to you for your company this news hour. We're here twice a day, every single day. So do please join us again. From me, Sean Lay in London. Goodbye.

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1: Because if we're going to sweat, we're going to sweat for Trump.
2: Staying hydrated in the heat and humidity on the National Mall, NPR's Jeff Brumfield has been out there hearing from people at the semi-quincentennial celebrations. For Saturday on this 4th of July, it's All Things Considered from NPR News. I'm Don Garnier. Pope Leo calls on America to protect migrants. That's a long-held commitment from Leo, says this priest who worked with the future pontiff in Peru.
3: Defending human rights was very important to our community, and he was in the forefront of that, and doing it when it wasn't convenient.
2: All weekend, fireworks will be bursting in air in American towns, large and small. It's a tradition that endures.
4: Back in the day, you would come here in the morning, and you would be here all the way until the fireworks started. And now I bring my children here.
2: First News.
5: Live from NPR News in Washington, I'm Dan Ronan. A heat wave is impacting many parts of the United States this July 4th. NPR's Sydney Lupkin reports hospitals are preparing for an increase in visits to emergency rooms.
6: In this past week, Dr. Ryan Stanton has seen two golfers, two gardeners, an airport worker, and a couple of construction workers in his Lexington, Kentucky ER with heat-related illness.
7: It's been a little bit of everybody, and I know everybody wants to get out there and enjoy this this time of year, but boy, it is. If it were a dry heat, then maybe a little bit better, but it is not in most of the country. It is a wet human blanket.
6: Stanton is the president-elect of the American College of Emergency Physicians. He says humidity makes it harder for our bodies to handle the heat. According to the Centers for Disease Control and Prevention, you can protect yourself by staying in air conditioning as much as possible and drinking plenty of fluids. If someone around you is experiencing severe overheating called heat stroke, call 911. Sydney Lupkin, NPR News.
5: Ukraine launched another wave of drone attacks against Russia overnight. This is Moscow and Kyiv offered competing claims over whose forces are holding a key eastern Ukrainian city. NPR's Charles Maines reports.
8: The governor of Russia's former imperial capital of St. Petersburg said city air defenses had fended off a large-scale Ukrainian drone attack, even as he reported damage to the city's main oil terminal and a nearby port. Russia's defense ministry said Ukraine fired nearly 400 drones into some 18 regions of Russia and its occupied territories in all. Meanwhile, on the front lines, Russia's top brass informed President Vladimir Putin its troops had seized the eastern Ukrainian city of Konstantinivka, an outpost long sought by the Kremlin in its quest to take the entirety of Ukraine's eastern Donbas region. Yet Zelensky later called that claim a Russian lie and said Ukrainian forces remain in the city. Charles Maines, NPR News, Moscow.
5: It was a short week on Wall Street ahead of the long holiday weekend. NPR's Scott Horsley reports.
9: Speaking at a gathering of central bankers in Portugal Wednesday, Federal Reserve Chairman Kevin Warsh renewed his pledge to bring inflation under control. After a downbeat jobs report on Thursday, investors are less concerned the Fed will raise interest rates when policymakers meet later this month. The report showed U.S. employers added just 57,000 jobs in June, and job gains for April and May were also revised lower. The unemployment rate fell last month, but only because more than 700,000 people dropped out of the workforce. For the week, the S&P 500 index climbed 1.75%, the Dow rose nearly 2%, and the Nasdaq jumped 2.1%. Scott Horsley, NPR News, Washington.
5: President Trump Friday pardoned 11 people, including a one-time business partner of former D.C. lobbyist Jack Abrahoff. You're listening to NPR News from Washington.
0: And good evening. With this look at Maine news, I'm Sam Tracy. It's 5:04. The state fire marshal's office is reminding Mainers to use caution and follow the law when purchasing and lighting fireworks over this 4th of July weekend. Michael Livingston has more.
10: State law says fireworks can be set off on July 4th from 9 a.m. until 12:30 a.m. the following day. Several types of fireworks are banned in Maine, including bottle rockets, sky lanterns, missile-type rockets, helicopters, and aerial spinners. The fire marshal's office recommends buying all consumer fireworks in-state and checking for local ordinances that impose further restrictions. It's also recommended having a water supply nearby when lighting fireworks. The latest fire danger report shows low levels for all regions, according to the Maine Forest Service, but that could change with high temperatures expected throughout the weekend. For Maine Public Radio News, I'm Michael Livingston.
0: The Maine Office of New Americans has announced a new director who will lead efforts to integrate immigrants into the state's economy. Julia Trujillo-Luengo has previously held positions at the Maine Community College System, the State Office of Multicultural Affairs, and the City of Portland. She'll officially take the reins on July 30th. The office launched in 2025 and is housed within the Governor's Office of Policy Innovation and the Future. The previous director, Tarlan Amatov, resigned last year, citing personal health reasons. He had also drawn criticism from Maine's Armenian community, who had accused him of bias and hostility based on past social media posts. For Maine Public Radio, I'm Sam Tracy. We'll check the weather for the rest of 4th of July weekend right after this.
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0: In Maine, weather tonight, mostly clear, lows 55 to 60 in the central and southern parts of the state, 50 to 55 in the north. For tomorrow, partly sunny, highs 78 to 83. Tomorrow night, partly to mostly cloudy, lows 53 to 60. And for Monday, partly to mostly cloudy, highs 78 to 84.
2: This is All Things Considered from NPR News. I'm Don Gagne. America is celebrating its 250th birthday today in the middle of a massive heat wave. Temperatures in Washington, D.C. topped 100 degrees, but that didn't stop people from lining up to attend events on the National Mall. NPR correspondent Jeff Brumfield was there, and he joins me now to discuss the heat and the celebrations in the nation's capital. Hello, Jeff.
12: Hi, Don.
2: So just start by telling me a little bit more about what it's been like in D.C. today.
12: It's been hot. It's been hot, hot, hot, hot, hot. I can't say it enough. It's unrelenting sun, sweltering humidity. It caused planners to actually call off the 4th of July parade scheduled for this morning. But when we got to the mall, thousands of people were already there lining up for blocks. They were there for the Great American State Fair, and many were going to attend another event later this evening that's likely to draw even bigger crowds. Trump's going to speak, and there'll be a massive fireworks show.
2: Were organizers prepared to handle the heat and these crowds?
12: You know, they seem to be. I mean, we saw pallets of water around the mall. It was being handed out for free. I also popped into a medical station briefly. It didn't seem overwhelmed or anything. But I cannot emphasize, Don, this heat is incredible. And as you know, there's not a lot of shade out there on the mall. Yesterday, D.C. Emergency Services treated 45 people at the state fair and transported 16 to the hospital. I imagine by the end of the day, it could be worse.
2: What did they tell you about why they were subjecting themselves to the heat?
12: You know, people don't want to miss America's birthday. Christy Morris was visiting from Southern Ohio. She said the heat wasn't really bothering her so far.
13: Well, there's lots of water stations. We've been able to get water wherever we need to get water. We stopped at a Starbucks and cooled off on the walk here. So it's been okay, and everybody's been so friendly. We've met people from Germany, Seattle, Colorado. There's people here from all over the country.
12: She was there with her best friend, Shirley Jenkins, and Jenkins said they were planning on staying out for the whole day.
1: We're going to be here for Trump's speech, too, because if we're going to sweat, we're going to sweat for Trump.
12: But Trump's not scheduled to speak until 9:45 tonight. And even then, temperatures are still going to be in the high 80s. So,
14: well, they sound like they're into it. So what do we know about what the president might say during tonight's speech?
12: We haven't seen the speech, but yesterday Trump gave a speech in front of Mount Rushmore in South Dakota that seemed like it could be a preview. He talked about how great America is, how many things have been invented by Americans. But like a lot of Trump speeches, this one also had a dark tone to it. He spent actually a lot of time talking about communism.
15: Communism is the exact opposite of life, liberty, and the pursuit of happiness. It's death, tyranny, and the pursuit of evil.
12: He said communism needed to be defeated. One could argue America did that in 1989 with the fall of the Berlin Wall, but I think he seemed to be talking about more his political opponents. That wasn't the only political part of the speech. He also called on Senate Republicans to end the filibuster so they could push through his voter ID law.
14: And just quickly, Jeff, the 4th of July in D.C. isn't complete without fireworks. I gather this one tonight will be big and then some.
12: Yeah, this is going to be huge.

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2: I'm Dan Ronan in Washington with these news headlines. With much of the nation under double-digit or triple-digit temperatures, Americans are celebrating the nation's 250th birthday. Tonight's fireworks demonstration on the National Mall are scheduled to begin later than normal after President Trump delivers his speech. Months after his death, Iran Saturday is starting several days of funeral services for its late supreme leader, Ayatollah Ali Khamenei, who was killed in the first hours of the U.S.-Israeli war against Iran. Three people died, seven others were rescued when storms blew through southern Wisconsin, causing a boat to capsize on Lake Geneva. I'm Dan Ronan, NPR News.

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1: 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I'm Sarah Willis. 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
1: I'm Dan Ronan in Washington with these news headlines. On this, America's 250th birthday, the nation is throwing a party. But extremely hot weather is making it difficult for tens of millions of people. Numerous celebrations are being delayed or canceled, but tonight's huge fireworks show in Washington will go on. This after President Trump delivers a speech. Ukraine is ramping up its bombardment of Russian targets, striking an oil terminal in St. Petersburg. Ukraine's President Vladimir Zelensky describes the attacks as a long-range sanction against the Kremlin. President Trump Friday pardoned 11 people, including a former business partner of one-time D.C. lobbyist Jack Abrahoff. I'm Dan Ronan, NPR News.

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0: Mavis Staples and Satisfied Mind from her latest album, Sad and Beautiful World. We started the program tonight on the 4th of July with a great American treasure, Willie Nelson, Whiskey Wants Me To, from his new album, Dream Chaser. Casey Chambers and Middle of Nowhere, title track from that record, and Bill and Bonnie Hearn, L.A. Freeway, that's a Guy Clark song. It's on a compilation called the I-10 Chronicles. Good evening. It's Intune Saturday night on listener-supported Maine Public Radio. I'm Sarah Willis. Happy 4th of July to you. Glad that you're tuned in. We're going to new music by Broken Social Scene. Their new album is called Neon Summer Skin. Here's One Thing Right.
1: Hey.

Paul McCartney, and Come Inside from his new album, Dungeon Lane. Broken Social Scene at the top, One Thing Right from their new one, Neon Summer Skin, XTC, and The Loving. That's from Oranges and Lemons. And Michaela Davis, Starlight Tonight from her new record, Graceland Way. It's Intune Saturday night. Good evening to you. So glad you're joining me. If you're visiting Maine, welcome. Glad you found public radio. We're going to go to Elin Jewell. She is going to retire from touring, but she decided to release this song. She's often called the Queen of the Minor Key, and when asked who the king was, well, here's her answer.

Kevin Morby and Badlands from his new album, Little Wide Open. Elin Jewell at the top with Soul Kitchen. Of course, Jim Morrison would be, in her mind, the king of the minor key. Paul Kelly, Firewood and Candles from Life is Fine. And Nora Jones, Chasing Pirates from her album, The Fall. It's In Tune Saturday night. 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That's Maine Public Radio, listener-supported radio. I'm Sarah Willis. We're going to go to Bruce Hornsby's new album, Indigo Park, and hear Memory Palace. He's joined by Ezra Koenig of Vampire Weekend. Bruce Hornsby.

That's Beck and Colors, title track from that record. Bruce Hornsby at the top, Memory Palace from his new one, Indigo Park, and Muna, It Gets So Hot, from their album, Dancing on the Wall. I'm Sarah Willis. Please stay tuned. We've got another hour of music coming up right here on Maine Public Radio. See you in a minute.

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Gillian Welsh and Pass You By from her album Revival. Ryan Bingham and the Texas Gentlemen from their new album, They Call Us the Lucky Ones. We heard the lucky ones. Nikki Lane with Highway Queen, title track from that record, and Robert Plant and Susie Dion with Chevrolet from the album Saving Grace. It's Intune Saturday night. We're into the second hour. Good evening to you. Happy 4th of July. Hope you're having a great night and the music is just adding to it. Alayla Diane's latest album, Who's Keeping Time? Here's the song Dusty Roses.

Of course, the Mamas and Papas, and dedicated to the one I love. Alayla Diane at the top, her latest record, Who's Keeping Time? We heard Dusty Roses, Ryan Adams, When the Stars Go Blue, from his album Gold, and Bonnie Light Horseman, Exile, from Rolling Golden Holy. Good evening. It's In Tune Saturday night. We're into the second hour of music. I'm so glad that you're out there. We're going to hear from Courtney Barnett now, her new album, Creature of Habit. Here's Wonder, Courtney Barnett. And

Matt Berninger and Bottom of Pins from the album Get Sunk. Courtney Barnett at the top of that set from her new album Creature of Habit. We heard the song Wonder. Frank Black with Sunday Sunny Mill Valley Groove Day. That was written by Doug Somm. It's from Frank Black's album Honeycomb, and Lyra Lynn, Cherry Tree from Comic Book Cowboy. It's In Tune Saturday night. I'm Sarah Willis. Very glad you're tuned in. Maybe you're driving someplace to go see fireworks. Glad you got the radio on. Elder Island is up next. Their album, Hello Baby OK. Here's Pink Lemon.

Annie Lennox and Precious from her album Diva. Elder Island, Pink Lemon from Hello Baby OK, and Bon Iver in the middle there from, and that is from Sable Fable. I'm Sarah Willis. It's been a lot of fun hanging out, listening to music with you, and I hope you have a great night. Happy 4th of July, and take care.

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1: 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I'm John DiLiberto. 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
2: 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I'm your host, Cindy House. 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But first, can't do this show without this song, which has sparked debate over censored anti-capitalist verses and charges of indigenous erasure. Here's Woody Guthrie, "This Land Is Your Land."